0: Former soccer player Jules Boycott, author of Red Card, the 2026 World Cup, Sports Washing, and the FIFA Greed Machine. Finally, a movement's growing targeting Flock, the automatic license plate reader company. Critics accuse Flock of building a nationwide mass surveillance system.
1: They can create a record of every place you've traveled for as long as they keep the data. And this can include really sensitive places, like political meetings you've gone to, doctor's offices, religious institutions, even where you sleep at night.
0: All that and more coming up. Welcome to Democracy Now!, democracynow.org, The War and Peace Report. I'm Amy Goodman. In Yemen, Houthi leaders have declared a naval blockade against Saudi Arabia, opening a new front in the conflict embroiling the Middle East. The announcement sent shockwaves through global energy markets that were already rattled from renewed U.S. attacks on Iran and the closure of the Strait of Hormuz. Experts warn a closure of the Bab al-Mandeb Strait near Houthi-controlled territory at the mouth of the Red Sea could halt Saudi oil exports to Asia while slashing global oil supply by some 7%. On Monday, thousands of Houthi supporters rallied in Sana'a in Yemen in support of the blockade.
2: The decision is wise in response to the Saudi aggression and its blockade. They have blockaded us for 12 years. So we say to them, a blockade for blockade, airports for airports, and ports for ports.
0: Saudi Arabia promised to meet the Houthis' blockade with force and said it would move to protect its ships moving through the Bab al-Mandeb Strait. Meanwhile, the cost of insuring cargo ships traversing the Red Sea soared Monday, more than doubling after the Houthi announcement. The United States has carried out a 10th consecutive night of strikes on Iran, with reports of explosions in Sirik, Bandar Abbas, Keshm Island, Shiraz, and Isfahan. In response, Iran's military launched retaliatory strikes on U.S. assets in Jordan, Bahrain, and Kuwait, claiming hits on U.S. radar communications and air defense systems. Meanwhile, at least three oil tankers erupted in flames after coming under Iranian fire while attempting to pass through the Strait of Hormuz. On Monday, the Pentagon identified two U.S. soldiers killed in an Iranian strike on their base in Jordan. Private Isabella Gonzalez of Carrollton, Texas, was just 19 years old. She was killed alongside First Lieutenant Tyler James Feehan of Hawaii. There are among at least 17 U.S. service members killed in action supporting President Trump's attacks on Iran. This comes after the New York Times reported the Pentagon failed to disclose nearly 100 injuries to U.S. troops since July 7th. In Gaza, health officials say an entire Palestinian family was wiped off the civil registry overnight in an Israeli strike on their home. The attack on Gaza City's Sabra neighborhood came without warning around 2 a.m., sending shrapnel flying into the tents of displaced Palestinians living nearby. It killed Firas al-Masri, along with his wife, Salsabil, their three daughters and son. This is the children's grandfather, Abu Yusuf al-Masri.
3: We were unable to save our grandchildren and children from the flames and the devastation. Six people were martyred, most of them children and women, without mercy and without any prior warning. All these are crimes by the Israelis. When the world thinks there's a ceasefire or relative calm, there is no relative calm, and there is no safe place at all.
0: In more news from Gaza, Hamas has selected Khalil Ahaya as its new leader, filling a role left vacant for nearly 2 years after Israel assassinated its former head, Yahya Sinwar, in October 2024. Ahaya was part of negotiations with President Trump's son-in-law, Jared Kushner, and Special Envoy Steve Witkoff last October. Before that, he survived an Israeli airstrike on a residential complex in Qatar's capital, Doha, last September. That attack killed one of Ahaya's sons. In the United States, a federal judge has paused the $110 billion merger of Paramount Skydance with Warner Brothers Discovery, granting a request from a coalition of 12 state attorneys general. The judge scheduled an August 3rd hearing on the state's motion for a preliminary injunction to halt the merger. The Writers Guild of America filed its own lawsuit against the merger, claiming it would negatively impact union members' wages and lead to job losses. The Trump administration seeking to uncover the confidential sources who spoke to journalists at the New York Times about security concerns relating to President Trump's new plane donated to him by Qatar. The Justice Department issued subpoenas to phone service providers to obtain several journalists' phone and text messaging records and their relatives' phone records, like parents and spouse, including from one reporter's mother. The Times has asked the judge to quash the requests. In a report, the State Department has accused the Cuban government of waging a, quote, sustained campaign of subversion against the United States, unquote. The report claims Cuba's backed a number of groups in the United States, including the National Lawyers Guild, Code Pink, Pastors for Peace, and the National Network on Cuba. In a statement, Code Pink said, quote, "This latest attempt by the State Department is just one of many politically motivated witch hunts designed to silence anti-war voices who dare to challenge U.S. militarism. It's about justifying even more aggression against Cuba while turning advocates for peace into suspects," Code Pink said. The 100-page report also includes quotes from earlier New York Times reporting, including a reference to me, as well as Democracy Now! The Trump administration's activated the Alien Terrorist Removal Court for the first time since it was established by law in 1996. Congress approved the 5-judge court for extraordinary cases when normal proceedings could expose classified material. It allows for the rapid deportation of foreign nationals deemed by the court to be, quote, alien terrorists, along with their immediate family members. Last week, the Justice Department submitted the first-ever application to the court, which has remained dormant for 3 decades. Details of the July 15th application are sealed with a cover sheet marking its contents as classified. U.S. District Judge Joan Erickson, a George W. Bush appointee, subsequently issued an order asking the Trump administration to make a more thoughtful application. In Arizona, an open letter signed by 120 prisoners at the Eloy Detention Center alleges a range of human rights abuses, including severe medical neglect, verbal and physical abuse by guards, and poor mental health care. Prisoners say anyone complaining about poor conditions is sent to solitary confinement called the hole. Here in New York, police say a former Army veteran has been taken into custody after using fireworks to start a fire outside 26 Federal Plaza in Lower Manhattan, where many immigrants have been held in unsanitary and overcrowded conditions. According to the FBI, 43-year-old Andrew Arabaca doused a stairwell with gasoline and ignited it. He also fired 5 to 7 pellets from an airsoft gun. The Department of Homeland Security described him as an anti-ICE rioter. This is James Barnicle, assistant director in charge of the FBI's New York field office.
4: Mr. Arabaca came armed with bad intentions. I will say that 26 Federal Plaza has long been a target of extremists, of terrorists. And today, the extremism was brought here.
0: 26 Federal Plaza became infamous last year as mass federal agents repeatedly arrested immigrants who'd come from mandatory check-ins and court appointments. Last summer, a judge ordered the Trump administration to address prolonged confinement at jails inside 26 Federal Plaza, citing severe overcrowding, medical neglect, and limited access to food, water, sanitary products, and a place to sleep. President Trump said Monday he would impose tariffs of 50% on a wide range of goods imported from Canada. The duties are set to take effect in 30 days with exemptions for Canadian fuel, fish, fertilizer and critical minerals. Trump announced the tariffs after threatening to sanction Canada for wildfire smoke drifting over much of the United States and after declaring Canada unfairly discriminated against U.S. autos, alcohol and dairy products. In the Democratic Republic of Congo, the death toll from the Ebola outbreak has surged to 930 with over 2,300 confirmed cases. It comes as the World Health Organization warned last week Ebola is spreading in the DRC faster than in any previous outbreak. Meanwhile, in Kenya, activists are accusing authorities of violating a court order that halted the setup of a U.S.-backed Ebola quarantine center following reports Americans were being quarantined in Kenya. Local residents have protested against the facility recently, leading to the deaths of 2 people when the protests turned violent. The UN's refugee agency warns more than 500 Rohingya refugees are missing and fear dead after a pair of boats capsized off the coast of Burma. The 530 asylum seekers departed June 29th from Burma's Rakhine State, where Rohingya Muslims have suffered pogroms and other major human rights abuses amidst fighting between Burma's military junta and separatist fighters, even before the latest tragedy. It's believed nearly 300 people have gone missing or lost their lives so far this year while fleeing violence off the coast of Burma. In India, tens of thousands of youth-led protesters have rallied against the right-wing government of Prime Minister Narendra Modi, calling for the resignation of India's education minister. That's Dharmendra Pradhan. Protesters are blaming him for the leak of national exam questions that were circulated on social media, forcing millions of students to retake the exam. Some students ended up dying by suicide after studying for the exam 4 years. Abhijit Dibke, founder of the so-called Cockroach Janata Party, blamed India's Minister of Home Affairs, Amit Shah, and Prime Minister Narendra Modi for ordering a bloody crackdown on protesters.
5: Today, what the Delhi police have done, the way they beat students, the way they hit them in their heads, it was very shameful. Due to this, the country's reputation is being damaged worldwide. And we all know why Delhi police did all of this, because they received orders from Narendra Modi and Amit Shah.
0: And in Nicaragua, President Daniel Ortega has declared his nation will no longer hold elections. Ortega made the announcement during a Sunday evening speech in Managua commemorating the 1979 Sandinista revolution that overthrew the U.S.-backed dictatorship of Anastasio Somoza.
6: No volverán a haber elecciones.
7: There won't be any more elections here for them to try to seize the government and seize power. The days when parties backed by the Yankees and the Somocistas would return to power are over. Never again.
0: It was Ortega's first public appearance in 2 months. In 2021, he secured a fourth term as president following a months-long crackdown on dissent, during which dozens of opposition figures, including seven presidential hopefuls, were arrested. A United Nations report earlier this year found President Ortega and his wife Rosario Murillo, whom he named co-president, eliminated all checks and balances on their power to build an authoritarian state in Nicaragua. And those are some of the headlines. This is Democracy Now!, democracynow.org, the War and Peace Report. I'm Amy Goodman in New York, joined by Democracy Now!'s Juan Gonzalez in Chicago. Hi, Juan.
8: Hi, Amy, and welcome to all of our listeners and viewers across the country and around the world.
0: We begin today's show with a major escalation in the Trump administration's campaign against the International Criminal Court, the ICC. U.S. Secretary of State Marco Rubio announced new plans to systematically dismantle the ICC, quote, brick by brick. Last week, Rubio published an opinion piece in The Wall Street Journal, released a video attacking the Hague-based tribunal, accusing it of overreach.
9: But as we speak, the ICC and its friends are waging a war against our country, not with bullets or missiles, but with statutes, and compacts, and the force of so-called international law. When the ICC was born 24 years ago, they told us that it was merely a narrow backstop, a global court that would step in to prosecute only the gravest offenses, things like genocide and war crimes, and only when a nation's courts were unable to prosecute them on their own. But the truth is, it was something far more radical and extreme. It was a global tribunal staffed by unelected globalist bureaucrats who claim their power is almost unlimited. The danger of this global court has only continued to grow. Today, it threatens every aspect of our political and legal system. Border Patrol agents removing violent criminals from our country, American Marines risking their lives to defend our homeland, prosecutors working to dismantle terrorist plots to attack and kill Americans. If we stand idle, all of them would be at the mercy of foreign judges thousands of miles away, facing the constant risk of prosecution and even imprisonment for the so-called crime of defending their own country.
0: In his Wall Street Journal piece, Rubio singled out human rights organizations, including Democracy for the Arab World Now, or DAWN, for supporting international accountability efforts. Rubio's attacks came as DAWN has filed a major lawsuit in U.S. federal court challenging the Trump administration's sanctions targeting the International Criminal Court. The lawsuit argues the sanctions, quote, violate Americans' constitutional right to engage in Palestine-related human rights advocacy, unquote. Rubio's attack on the ICC comes 2 years after the court's chief prosecutor, Karim Khan, announced in 2024 he was seeking arrest warrants for Israeli Prime Minister Benjamin Netanyahu, then Israeli Defense Minister Yoav Gallant, as well as three Hamas leaders over alleged war crimes and crimes against humanity. Since then, Khan has been accused of sexual misconduct by a female aide. On Friday, the ICC's 125 member states are scheduled to hold a special session at the United Nations to vote on Khan's future. Meanwhile, New York City Mayor Zoran Mamdani reiterated Monday he's still looking into arresting Israeli Prime Minister Benjamin Netanyahu if he visits New York for the UN General Assembly in September.
10: When it comes to Benjamin Netanyahu, we're speaking about someone who's the subject of an international criminal court arrest warrant. And he's the subject of this arrest warrant for alleged crimes against humanity, for war crimes, and he's the architect of the genocide against Palestinians in Gaza as Israel's prime minister. These are not facts of my personal assessment. They are facts of public record. And I believe that when someone is charged with an international criminal court warrant, it's something that should be taken seriously, whether it's Benjamin Netanyahu or it's Vladimir Putin or whomever else. What I've also made clear is that my administration will follow all applicable local laws.
0: For more, we go to Toulouse, France, where we're joined by Reed Brody, war crimes prosecutor, a member of the International Commission of Jurists, and author of To Catch a Dictator, The Pursuit and Trial of Hissène Habré. He's also on the board of Dawn. Reed Brody, welcome back to Democracy Now! Can you respond to the U.S. Secretary of State, Marco Rubio, writing in The Wall Street Journal he wants to dismantle the International Criminal Court brick by brick?
11: Sure. Thank you, Amy, again. Look, this is not a defense of American sovereignty against a runaway court. This is an insurance policy against accountability for crimes that the Trump administration is committing in plain sight. Look, Marco Rubio knows that bombing Iran without Security Council authorization constitutes aggression under the UN Charter. That blowing up boats in the Caribbean and killing their occupants without trial constitutes murder. That rendering migrants to a notorious Salvadoran prison where they were tortured can create criminal liability. And in fact, sanctioning judges and prosecutors for doing their job is itself a crime under crime against the administration of justice under the court statute. So this isn't about American sovereignty, it's about impunity.
8: And Reed, how, in your estimation, has the Trump administration approached international law, especially in this second, Trump's second term?
11: You know, I mean, obviously, American adherence to international law has always been selective and often hypocritical. I mean, think about the invasion of Iraq, the Bush torture program, and you know, Washington has traditionally championed war crimes tribunals as long as they prosecuted other people, right? The defeated, the outcast, the enemy of the West. But, you know, even at its most hypocritical, the United States paid tribute to the rules. It claimed its wars were legal. It wrote memos to argue that torture wasn't torture. Hypocrisy, as they say, is the tribute that vice pays to virtue. But Trump has even stopped, you know, the pretense. He bombs Iran and, you know, hardly bothers with the legal justification. He blows up boats and posts the videos. The Secretary of State speaks about so-called international law and vows to dismantle the world's criminal court brick by brick. So, I mean, earlier presidents violated the rules while pretending to honor them. And Trump, I think, is just, trying to destroy the rules.
8: And what about Marco Rubio's contention that the International Criminal Court has far exceeded its original mandate? What's your response to that?
11: You know, when you listen to Marco Rubio, you hear a court waging war with statutes. You know, that tells you everything. I mean, to this administration, law itself is the enemy. And I think if we think about it, they are trying to do abroad what they're doing at home, right? Trample on international law like they're trampling on domestic law, while they undermine all of the institutions that could get in their way, the courts, the ICC, the journalists, the civil society organizations. So it's very much, I think, in keeping with what the administration is doing in the United States.
0: Reid, can you talk about the bombing of desalination plants, their significance, and talk overall about people around the world looking at what's happening to and whether to take human rights crimes allegations seriously?
11: You know, I mean, the cornerstone principle of the laws of war is that you can only attack military targets, right? Never civilians, never civilian objects. And the Geneva Conventions in particular protect objects that are indispensable to the survival of the civilian population. And they specifically name in the Geneva Conventions drinking water installations. So, you know, deliberately or even recklessly, attacking a population's water supply would be a war crime, full stop. And, you know, in this case, you know, we have Trump publicly threatening. He said earlier, you know, that they would hit possibly all desalination plants. So when a president announces his intention to destroy the infrastructure that civilians depend on to survive and then does it, you know, that looks like the deliberate targeting of a civilian population's lifeline. Now, President Trump and the military commanders who carry out these orders, you know, could one day face prosecution for these things. I mean, let's remember that the ICC has already charged Russian generals for exactly this, attacking the infrastructure in Ukraine, the power grids. And at dawn, we've called on Iran and the Gulf states to give the ICC jurisdiction over crimes committed on their territories. And in fact, that is specifically what Rubio singled us out for.
8: And Reid, I wanted to ask you about New York Mayor Zohran Mamdani's raising the possibility of seeking to arrest Benjamin Netanyahu when he comes to New York for the General Assembly. Is that even possible for a local mayor or local police force to enforce an international warrant like this?
11: Well, I think there are a lot of complex legal issues involved, including his potential immunity as a sitting prime minister. The United Nations agreement with the United States which requires the United States to let people, speak, to come to the United Nations. I think it's really important that he's saying this. I mean, Netanyahu is under an ICC arrest warrant for crimes against humanity. The United States may be obliged to let Netanyahu speak at the UN, but it's not obliged to roll out the red carpet. It's not obliged to invite him to, address Congress. I mean, the mayor is saying what the president should be saying, which is that a man wanted for crimes against humanity is not an honored guest. And you know, let's not overlook the bigger issue, which is American complicity in these very crimes. As Dawn alleged last year in a filing with the court, before the U.S. sanctions blocked Dawn from further cooperating with the court, the bombs that Israel used to destroy schools and hospitals and homes in Gaza were American bombs. Israel's campaign of murder and persecution has been carried out with American political, financial, diplomatic support. To me, the real scandal isn't that the mayor of New York is asking whether he can arrest Netanyahu. It's that the president of the United States is protecting Netanyahu and sanctioning the judges who are trying, who have indicted him.
0: And explain how they've been sanctioned, Reid, how the ICC judges have been sanctioned and the lawsuit brought by the organization you're on the board of, Dawn, Democracy for the Arab World Now.
11: So that's right. I mean, you know, I mean, I have, I mean, Trump's executive order, first of all,

0: Not only they can't come to the United States, they can't have bank accounts, they can't use credit cards, they can't do a lot of the things that we do. And now I think with this announcement by about dismantling the court brick by brick suggests that those sanctions will be expanded. But in terms of Dawn and you know, here's the risk in concrete terms. I mean, Trump's executive order makes it a federal offense to provide a service to anyone who has been sanctioned. And that includes, as I said, the judges, the prosecutors. It also includes the three leading Palestinian human rights organizations, like our friend Raji Sarani's group, you know, who are documenting the destruction of Gaza and sharing that evidence with the court. It includes the UN Special Rapporteur, Francesca Albanese. So if an American lawyer or a group like Dawn shares evidence of war crimes with the ICC or collaborates with the Palestinian human rights groups, we risk federal prosecution. And Dawn asked the Treasury Department three times in writing to confirm that our human rights work is lawful, and Treasury never answered. So Dawn has had to self-censor itself, not to provide submissions to the court, to suspend work with the Palestinian groups. And that's the point of the sanctions, not just to punish The Hague, but to, you know, to drive Americans into silence. So we've brought this lawsuit, which makes two basic arguments. One is that the First Amendment, under the First Amendment, the government cannot punish Americans for what they say, including what they say to a court or for whom we associate with in human rights work. And second, that the president has exceeded his own authority. In when Congress gave presidents sanctioning authority, it expressly barred them from restricting personal communications and the exchange of information. And we're not the only people who brought lawsuits. I mean, three of the court's own judges have sued in New York. Two law professors brought their own challenge, and a federal judge in Manhattan permanently barred the government from enforcing the sanctions against their work on First Amendment grounds. Another federal judge in Maine blocked enforcement against two human rights activists on the same grounds. So far, every federal judge that has looked at the issue has ruled that the sanctions are go too far.
1: Finally, Reid, in Nicaragua, President Daniel Ortega has declared his nation will no longer hold elections. He made the announcement Sunday in Managua, commemorating the 1979 Sandinista revolution that overthrew the U.S.-backed dictatorship of Anastasio Somoza. This is what he said.
2: No volverán a haber elecciones.
3: There won't be any more elections here for them to try to seize the government and seize power. The days when parties backed by the Yankees and the Somocistas would return to power are over. Never again.
1: It was Ortega's first public appearance in 2 months. In 2021, he secured a fourth term as president following a months-long crackdown on dissent, during which dozens of opposition figures, including seven presidential hopefuls, were arrested. A UN report earlier this year found Ortega and his wife Rosario Murillo, whom he named co-president, eliminated all checks and balances on their power to build an authoritarian state in Nicaragua. You, Reid Brody, are war crimes prosecutor and are one of the expert members of the United Nations group of human rights experts on Nicaragua that released that report. Your final comment in this last minute.
0: Well, we've been watching, unfortunately, Nicaragua's descent into dictatorship since 2018, when the government fired on massive peaceful protests and killed some 350 people. In the last elections in 2021, virtually all of the candidates were arrested and have since been exiled and stripped of their citizenship. All independent media and NGOs have been shut down and exiled. There are no independent political parties. Last year, the Constitution was amended to formally do away with the separation of powers and put all power in the hands of the two co-presidents, Daniel Ortega and his wife, Rosario Murillo. So this really, it's just, you know, it's just dropping the other shoe.

0: It's just making, just ending all the pretense that there are any rights in Nicaragua, that there is any possibility of a fair election. And this is really, as you know, Amy, I go back in Nicaragua for 40 years and to the time of the revolution. And, you know, Daniel Ortega, who was part of a group that rose up to fight off a family dictatorship, has now created a family dictatorship. And it's a real tragedy and a for the people of Nicaragua.
1: Reid Brody, war crimes prosecutor, member of the International Commission of Jurists, author of To Catch a Dictator, The Pursuit and Trial of Hissein Habre. Reid, happy birthday. Coming up, we look at the World Cup with former soccer player Jules Boykoff. Stay with us.

0: crumb clean by the corner laughers. This is Democracy Now!, democracynow.org. I'm Amy Goodman with Juan Gonzalez. The Spanish football team has returned to Spain for a victory parade in the streets of Madrid, where they were greeted by an estimated 2 million people. These are the soccer players that won, carrying the World Cup trophy. They wore shirts with the words Somos Campeones, or We Are the Champions. The 2026 FIFA Men's World Cup ended Sunday with Spain beating Argentina 1-0 during extra time, with Spain winning a goal at the 106th minute of a long and tense final. In Gaza, too, Spain's win was widely celebrated. Spain's support for Palestinian rights and Israel's backing of the Argentine team turned the final into more than just a football showdown. Meanwhile, FIFA has opened an investigation into the ugly brawl that followed Spain's victory, with several players from Argentina facing bans. As Spanish soccer players ran onto the field to celebrate their victory, some of Argentina's players appeared to attack members of the Spanish team, including the Spanish midfielder Rodrigo Hernandez, or Rodri, who later won the FIFA Golden Ball as the tournament's best player. On TikTok, Fox Sports posted a video that went viral after the game ended. Spain's teenage star, Lamine Yamal, is seen praying on the field while nearby Argentine players started clashing with some players from Spain. Fox Sports captioned the video, two very different scenes. Lamine Yamal is a 19-year-old star who was born to a father from Morocco and a mother from Equatorial Guinea. The game also marked the first time he faced off against the Argentine soccer star, Messi, who is widely considered one of the greatest soccer players ever. But it was not the first time they met. Images have gone viral of their first meeting in 2007, when a 20-year-old Messi was photographed holding a six-month-old Lamine Yamal in a plastic baby tub. Last week, UNICEF reposted the photo on X, writing, "Yes, those photos you've seen are real. More than 18 years ago, a baby named Lamine Yamal and his mom, Sheila, met Lionel Messi at a UNICEF fundraising photo shoot," unquote. UNICEF also posted a video describing the photo shoot.
1: 50% of calendar sales went to UNICEF to contribute to UNICEF projects which support children's rights. And we have it here. In the photo showing the month of January 2008, Leo Messi appears helping to bathe Lamine Yamal next to his mother. The photographer Joan Monfort has said that Lamine Yamal stole Messi's heart because he was always smiling and he was very nice.
0: In other World Cup news, President Trump was booed by fans as he walked onto the field alongside the FIFA president, Gianni Infantino, to take part in the post-game trophy ceremony. Later, Infantino tried to usher Trump away as he tried to stand in front of and then beside the Spanish team as Rodri lifted Spain's trophy. Well, as the most expensive and financially lucrative FIFA Men's World Cup comes to an end, we're joined now from Toronto by Jules Boykoff, author of Red Card, the 2026 World Cup, Sports Washing, and the FIFA Greed Machine. Also, the book Kicking, a memoir about his former life as a professional soccer player. Jules, thanks so much for joining us again. Can you talk about the significance of what took place? Also, Spain now enjoys having both the World Cup trophy for the men and the women, the only country in history.
2: Well, a lot of people out here were cheering for Spain for a lot of reasons. First of all, they play beautiful football. Second, their football is all about collectivity. Their star player, Lamine Yamal, he has to adjust to the structure of the team. On the flip side, with Argentina, their superstar, Lionel Messi, the team has to adjust their structure to him. It's much more individual-based, unlike any team really I've seen in recent World Cup history. This reflects wider currents in both of the countries. Pedro Sanchez and the socialists that he works with have advanced a more humane immigration agenda in Spain. They're pushing forward green policies. They're talking about bringing an investigation against Benjamin Netanyahu for war crimes, for what Israel did to the flotillas that recently tried to reach Gaza. On the flip side, you've got Argentina, led by Javier Milei. As you noted, Netanyahu supported Argentina, not so much because he's a Leo Messi fan, but because he's a big Javier Milei fan. Milei is an extreme libertarian who embraces the zombie neoliberal capitalism of the 1990s with great fervor. So you couldn't have much more of a sharp divergence in terms of the two teams that made the finals and what they mean for the bigger politics of the world right now.
3: And Jules, what about the FIFA itself? Clearly, the World Cup was extremely popular, not only in the United States, but throughout, all over the planet. But FIFA reports that it will bring in, has brought in $15 billion in revenue. The greed that is at the center of the FIFA organization. I wonder if you could talk about that.
2: Absolutely, Juan. So originally, FIFA said that they would take in $11 billion in revenue from this tournament alone. That itself would have been more revenues than any sporting event in the history of sporting events. Instead, their projections are more like $15 billion. Part of that is because they really catered to the luxury classes. I mean, let's not forget that the World Cup is an opportunity for a privileged sliver of the global 1% to come together, to sit in the luxury boxes, to appear on screen, on TV, to cut deals behind the scenes. And that's exactly what this World Cup was about. They made a lot more money than they expected from the luxury packages that they set up. Essentially, FIFA is keen to turn the people's game into a game for the 1%, a game for the plutocrats. Going into this final, the average ticket price, according to SeatGeek, was $12,000. $12,000. Who can afford that? There were tickets along the sidelines that were selling for $1 million a piece. And so what you saw here, in a way, is that the FIFA Men's World Cup is, in a sense, too big to fail. And as we've seen with other situations where there's a too big to fail mentality, that is a dangerous recipe, whether we're talking about the 2008 financial collapse, where banks survived and, in fact, thrived, where we saw an upward transfer of wealth, trickle up economics, if you will. Similar dynamics are in play here with FIFA. Moving forward, they're in a stronger position perhaps than ever.
3: And I wanted to ask you also, there were three countries that were hosting this World Cup: Canada, the United States, and Mexico. But at least one of those leaders, Claudia Sheinbaum of Mexico, had a different approach to when, especially when the Mexican team played. She would not go into the luxury boxes, but instead stayed in events in communities in Mexico itself. Wondering the difference in her approach versus, let's say, a Trump or the Canadian prime minister.
2: Claudia Sheinbaum did the right thing. She gave away some of her free tickets to people who would otherwise never be able to attend a match. And you saw from the two leaders in Sheinbaum and Trump a sharp contrast. Sheinbaum using the opportunity to stay in tune with her own politics, and Trump using the opportunity to essentially weaponize the event for his political advantage. More specifically, everybody knows about the rescinded red card heard around the world, where U.S. forward Fuller and Balogun received a red card in the match against Bosnia, and President Trump called his BFF over at FIFA, the president Gianni Infantino, and pressured him to overturn the penalty for that red card, thereby politically intervening. It should be noted that when other countries have it politically intervened in the machinations of FIFA, they've been suspended. Whether it's Pakistan, whether it's Kenya, whether it's Zimbabwe, they paid a price. Donald Trump, he benefited from his political intervention. But his weaponization of this tournament for political gain goes far before that particular incident. After all, he banned the award-winning referee from Somalia, Omar Abdul Qadir Artan, from participating in the tournament, interrogating him for 11 hours and then sending him on a plane to Turkey and eventually home to Somalia. The Trump administration treated the Iran team like they were second-class citizens at the tournament, essentially forcing them to commute from Tijuana to their matches in Seattle and Los Angeles. And this definitely had an effect on their play. As if that weren't enough, Department of Homeland Security head Mark Wayne Mullen said he may have danced a happy dance when Iran was ultimately eliminated from the tournament. And so you can see that the Trump administration was active weaponizing. As if to go further, the Department of Homeland Security's X feed issued a number of racist and anti-immigration tweets using the U.S. men's national soccer team players as their political backdrop. They issued a tweet that read, "One nation, one homeland, one team." And if that sounds like Nazi propaganda, that's because it essentially is. It mirrors Nazi propaganda from the 1940s. One of their slogans was, "One people, one realm, one leader." One point that I absolutely think is crucial to note here is that while many of us were engrossed in this World Cup, Immigration and Customs Enforcement ramped up its violent deportation machine. During the actual World Cup, we saw a surge from ICE detentions. At one point, they were averaging 2,000 detentions a day, right in the thick of the World Cup. Now, this isn't quite the 3,000-a-day fever dream of Trump's assistant white nationalist Stephen Miller, but it's still almost double what was happening before the month that the tournament started. And so the World Cup helped Trump advance his agenda. It deflected attention from a lot of people away from his brutal immigration program. And it sets him up well to do the same in Los Angeles in 2028 when the United States hosts the Summer Olympics.
0: And as we finally wrap up, Jules, you have all of that. And then you, though, have running counter to throwing immigrants out of the country. I was just in Kansas City this weekend. The flags of so many nations were fluttering in the wind in Lawrence, Kansas, where they hosted the Algerian soccer team. I think they came late at night and the whole town was out wearing the flag colors of Algeria, marching bands playing their national anthem. The significance of at this time of an immigrant crackdown, having this global celebration.
2: This is extremely significant because people across the country, whether in Lawrence, Kansas, whether in Portland, Oregon, where Jordan was based, they stepped up and showed the world that the United States population cannot be distilled down to the MAGA version of the United States that is often projected to the world. They welcomed people from around the world with open arms and said, "We want you here. We appreciate immigration." And this couldn't have come at a better time.
0: Jules Boykoff, we want to thank you for being with us, author of Red Card, the 2026 World Cup Sports Washing and the FIFA Greed Machine, and Kicking, a memoir about his former life as a professional soccer player. Coming up, a movement is growing targeting Flock, the automatic license plate reader company. Critics accuse Flock of building a nationwide mass surveillance system. Stay with us.

0: Soledad by Helado Negro and Reina Tropical from their newest collaboration, Helado Tropical. To see their performance and interview, go to democracynow.org. This is Democracy Now! I'm Amy Goodman with Juan Gonzalez. We turn to a growing movement against Flock, an automatic license plate reader company used by over 5,000 law enforcement agencies in 49 states across the country. Critics have mapped over 100,000 Flock cameras in use on streets in rural and urban communities and accused Flock of building a nationwide mass surveillance system. Flock's cameras aren't like regular traffic cameras. Their surveillance technology records and tracks every car or human that comes into view. And then an AI algorithm catalogs the make, model, color, license plate number, bumper stickers, and even scratches. This personal information is then uploaded to a nationwide database that any law enforcement agency with a Flock contract can search with little oversight on how they use what they find. Flock is marketed as a tool to fight crimes, but the cameras collect data on millions of vehicles, regardless of whether the driver is suspected of a crime. And as President Trump's immigration enforcement crackdown has escalated, concerns are growing over whether the local data from these cameras could be aiding the deportation dragnet. Flock claims it doesn't work with ICE and that ICE does not have direct access to Flock's cameras or systems or data. But an investigation from 404 Media last year found more than 4,000 searches that may have been conducted on behalf of or in partnership with ICE. This past May, an audit by the Dayton, Ohio Police Department found its cameras were searched more than 7,000 times for immigration enforcement purposes. This is what Flock CEO Garrett Langley said in a podcast just last month.
1: And so when the topic of immigration enforcement comes up, I'm like, guys, the company has no opinion on this. If the state of Texas wants to enforce immigration, they might use Flock, but they're going to go enforce immigration no matter what Flock does. And that's the state of Texas's choice. That's the city's choice. And it's tough, right? It's really tough for my employees to work at a company where they're like, oh, I don't like that law, but our technology is used to enforce it. But we can't make that our problem as a company.
0: So Flock is being used by universities, by big box stores. For more on it and the movement against it, we're joined here in New York by Chad Marlowe, senior policy counsel at the ACLU, where he focuses on privacy, surveillance and technology issues. He leads the ACLU's efforts against Flock. Explain what we're talking about here and how Flock has been used, Chad.
2: So basically, automatic license plate readers, or ALPRs, are cameras that take a picture of every single car that goes by it, not just the cars that are suspected of criminality or have done something wrong, but every single car. They record the information about the car, including where it is and when it was there, and then they put it into a database. And this is where it gets really scary, because now you have pictures of every innocent person who drives by in a database that is kept for a month or more and shared throughout the nation with all of Flock's law enforcement customers, and in fact, even internationally with people associated with Flock. And so essentially, you know, even though in America, you know, one of our core constitutional principles is privacy, we have a company working with governments to record the comings and goings of every single person in the country as if you and I and everyone else were potential criminals. And that is a, in my opinion, a very un-American take on privacy and the way that we engage in criminal justice enforcement.
3: And Chad, this company is less than 10 years old and it spreads so rapidly. Could you talk a little bit about how it was created and also what's its business model? Does it set up its camera? Does it rent spaces in private on private property to set up its cameras, or is it using public rights of way or public streets? And if so, how is that permitted?
2: Yeah, so the company was formed by an engineer, billionaire engineer named Garrett Langley. And what is really interesting and very important about the company is that it is backed by almost $1 billion in venture capital investment. And that is very critical, because what those venture capitalists invested in was a company that basically trades privacy for profits. And so they will record the information about people. Flock always says it doesn't sell data. but Flock saying it doesn't sell data is like Ford Motor Company saying it doesn't sell steering wheels. Yes, I understand the larger product is cars and it's monitoring vehicles, but it's that data that is part of Flock's product, just like a steering wheel is part of Ford Motor Company's car product. So then it collects all this information, and the more information it can collect and the more it can share, the more value that their product is. And most recently, Flock was valued at almost an $8 billion company. And so in order to increase the value of their company, they need to take more people's data, invade their privacy more, and share it more broadly. And although they may say things like, we have certain methods in place and systems in place to prevent broader data sharing, to make sure it's not misused, that is all simple public relations response. Their venture capitalist investors who want to receive massive returns on their investment have forced Flock's hand and say, we need to put the pedal to the metal, violate privacy as much as possible if doing that will increase our profits. And there's a direct correlation between more monitoring, more surveillance, more data collection, more data sharing, and more profits.
3: But again, I wanted to ask you this issue. How do they do this, set up so many cameras? Are they, for instance, like cell phone companies that rent their towers in buildings to be able to create their network? Or how do they do it? How does Flock do it?
2: Right. So what they do is they go to your local police department and they say, we want to rent you the cameras that you need. We will also take care of storage. We will create a back system that will take care of data sharing. We'll do everything for you. All you need to do is sign on the document. Dotted line. Now, what's interesting about Flock is this process of using your local police department, your local government to increase their network to spy on everyone. They have to keep pushing that in order to get as broad of a network as they possibly can. And so they sneak in these contracts, they do it with their salespeople, but they try to do it out of public view. And what we've actually seen in the country is once eventually it comes into public view, because their cameras are fairly easy to recognize when you see them in public, communities have risen up throughout the country and demanded those contracts be canceled. In fact, in just the last 13 months, nearly 60 municipalities have either canceled their Flock contracts or have said, do not renew them. And in fact, Flock is going out in the country, not only promoting its products, but trying to quash any efforts to promote transparency and public engagement before their contracts are signed, because they know the more the public knows, the greater resistance to the product will be, and they want to stop that anywhere they can.
0: Talking about that resistance, I want to turn to Tobias Halpern, a 19-year-old student at California Polytechnic State University, or Cal Poly, in San Luis Obispo. Tobias Halpern started the website Deflock SLO in January to inform people about Flock's 17 cameras on campus. Last month, the college president confirmed Cal Poly would not renew its contract with the company after the current one ends next May. Here's Cal Poly student Tobias Halpern on Connect with Jacob Soboroff on MS Now.
4: When you opt into Flock, when you buy a Flock camera like Cal Poly did, you don't just buy a surveillance camera, you're buying access and participation into this network. And so I think that's what really bothers people, and that's what really bothers students, and that's what bothered us at Cal Poly, is that as a Hispanic serving institution, they are going out and entering this network that has time and time again aided ICE in illegal deportations, and just created this surveillance dragnet that is really uncomfortable to anyone when you think about it.
0: One of Flock's loudest critics is Ben Jordan, a recording artist, popular YouTuber in Atlanta, Georgia, who worked with technology experts and journalists to expose Flock's security vulnerabilities. They were able to access cameras across the country, viewing not only live streams, but also 30 days of recorded content with the option to delete the footage. Here's a clip from his YouTube channel.
5: A few weeks ago, using a commercial search engine, I very easily found the administration interfaces for dozens of Flock safety cameras. I shared this information with 404 Media, and with John Gaines' help, that number quickly grew to nearly 70. None of the data or video footage was encrypted. There was no username or password required. These were all completely public-facing for the world to see, and some of them still are. You don't have to be an expert to find and gain access to this. You don't even have to type anything in to see every single person, vehicle, and activity that took place in these locations in the last 31 days. Whether you wanted to watch this footage live in real time or look at footage from a month ago, you could just point and click your way to it like you were watching Netflix.
0: I mean, this is really amazing. And you have the CEO of Flock, Garrett Langley, talking about the activist group called DFLOC, calling it a, quote, terroristic organization. But because of tremendous backlash, he was forced to apologize. 20 seconds.
2: Yeah. So I would say, in addition to that being irresponsible, the great news is his attempt to combine DFLOC and Antifa failed, because whether you're libertarian, conservative, MAGA, progressive, everybody has an objection to Flock. And so in our disunited country, we have united around our opposition to Flock, ALPRs, and government mass surveillance as a whole. And so we've got a wave, and we're going to ride it until we get our goals accomplished and end this mass government surveillance of people in the United States.
0: Chad Marlowe, senior policy counsel at the ACLU, where he focuses on privacy, surveillance, and technology issues. He leads the ACLU's efforts against Flock. I'm Amy Goodman with Juan Gonzalez. Thanks for joining us.

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2: What happened to international law in the wake of the Gaza genocide? Yes, the International Court of Justice, the International Criminal Court, rose to the challenge in a way, but the system was built in such a way that at least as a tool to stop a genocide in Gaza or the ethnic cleansing of Palestinians in the West Bank, it is useless. Even more useless, it is as a tool to rectify a momentous historical injustice that continues even more horrifically today.
3: That's Ilan Pape, and this is Alternative Radio. I'm David Barsamyan. This edition of AR features Ilan Pape on international law and the case of Gaza. The International Criminal Court is an independent judicial body that has jurisdiction over individuals charged with crimes against humanity, starvation, war crimes, and genocide. The Genocide Convention, which the U.S. has ratified, defines genocide as acts committed with intent to destroy, in whole or in part, a national, ethnical, racial, or religious group. In November 2024, after court deliberations on Gaza, the ICC issued arrest warrants for Israeli Prime Minister Benjamin Netanyahu and former Defense Minister Yoav Gallant. Israel denounced the ICC ruling as absurd and anti-Semitic. The U.S. response? It not only ignored the ruling, but leveled sanctions against ICC judges and lawyers. International law, to have any credibility, must be applied equally without fear or favor. Our guest today is Ilan Pape, an award-winning historian. He teaches at Exeter University in the UK. He was born in Haifa, Israel. From 1984 to 2006, he taught at the University of Haifa. Among his many books are A Very Short History of the Israel-Palestine Conflict, and 10 Myths About Israel. He spoke at Brighton University in Brighton, UK. And now, Ilan Pape.
2: Gaza is an epicenter. The epicenter of an earthquake is usually the place where the worst damage is inflicted. In many ways, I do feel that Gaza, namely the genocide of Gaza, and the international reaction to the genocide, exposed in the starkest way possible as an epicenter what is wrong with the international system that we live in. It exposed what's wrong with our world, but it also uncovered, hopefully, a way forward not only for Gaza, for Palestine, or the Middle East, but for the world at large. It's difficult to say this when we have in mind the image of the destruction of the dead, of the wounded, of the dispossessed, to say that this is a moment from which you can derive any optimism about the future. But I do believe, as an historian, that there are these moments in history where the worst is unfolding before our eyes, but the worst is also hiding deep, deep below a chance for a different kind of reality, because it is so bad, it is so cruel, it is so inhuman that you do hope that it awakes a lot of people who disregarded what happened there, or were complicit in what happened there, who might have a different perspective now, or needed a different perspective, unfortunately, when such horrific genocide and ethnic cleansing are being daily televised and they cannot anymore claim ignorance of what's happening. I hope this is not too optimistic, but I do believe, again, from studying history, that there is this connection between a terrible moment and the awakening of what is better in humanity, whether it's compassion, whether it's solidarity, whether it is caring for someone and understanding that their fate is also strongly connected to your own fate. Time will tell, of course, if I'm right or not. Let me enumerate some of the bare realities that this human-made disaster area called the Gaza Strip has laid bare before us. Before doing that, let me preface by saying that the gap between those who recognize these terrible realities that were uncovered in the last 3 years and those who deny them is the gap between saving the Palestinians in the future and allowing the carnage to continue. It's the same gap between what you can do or cannot do for the people of Gaza and the way you relate to what you have seen, at least in the last 3 years, and of course, with a deeper understanding of what happened even in a much wider historical concept. Do notice, I did not say the gap between those who see these realities and those who do not see the realities. Namely, those who are ignorant of them. There's a difference between ignorance and denial. Anyone who is belonging to a government or an organization or as an individual who have the power to change the reality on the ground cannot claim ignorance about the most televised genocide of our time and its consequences. I wish it was the case that all we needed is to educate people and inform them of what happens and the implications of what happened. But what we need is not information. The information today is there. What we need is to refer to their morality, humanity, historical responsibility, to their vocation and accountability as politicians. And this is a far more difficult task ahead of us. Unlike so many members of civil society at large, with whom I engage, and many of you, I'm sure, are engaging in huge numbers, who through their willingness to know what really happened in Palestine since the arrival of Zionism and what unfolded during the Nakba of 1948 and what happened after 1948 in the history which the Palestinians call the ongoing Nakba, were willing to use that information or were prodded by this information to leave behind them their unconditional support in the past for Israel and their loyalty to the Zionist fabrications about the past and accepting the responsibility of their own countries and governments that in their name enabled the dispossession of Palestine and the Palestinians. Unlike these new members of the global solidarity movement that in the last 3 years joined the movement in unprecedented numbers, it seems that for most politicians who have the power to impact reality, the question is not what happened or how terrible it is what happened in Palestine or even how complicit they are in the catastrophe, but rather they ask themselves, and they keep asking themselves, how dangerous such an acknowledgement is to their careers and electoral future. But we should not despair of enumerating before them these bare realities that the epicenter of the human-made mega earthquake of Gaza had exposed. Here are some of them. Not all of them are globals, but all of them are issues that pertain directly to the future of Palestine or to the world at large within a framework that refuses to distinguish between what happens to the Palestinians and other injustices in the world. Let me begin with the collapse of the international legal system. I think that's probably one of the most important consequences. If we talk about Gaza as an epicenter of what happens to our systems in the world, I think it's a good place to start. What happened to international law in the wake of the Gaza genocide? It was built in 1945. The wish was to avoid another world war, another Holocaust. When the Human Rights Charter was drafted in 1948, and the United Nations was established in 1945 with all the relevant international tribunals, which were meant to regulate international law and justice, still much of the world was colonized. And so the analysis behind what was wrong with the world and what should be done in order to overcome the realities of extremism were not done in consultation with the colonized world. The colonizers themselves, in a way, decided what is universal, what is international justice. And that comes back to bite us today in the way that, for instance, so many people in the global south have little confidence in the international system as a fair system, but rather see it as a very biased idea and system that is not meant to serve them, but to serve what used to be the colonizers' world. And you can see it in the analysis. If you look at the documents of 45 to 48, when these people who took upon themselves this sacred mission to create an international system that would make sure that there's no third world war. When you look at their analysis, you can see that when they talk about the charters and convention and organizations that would prevent such a calamity, they point out to communism, to Nazism, to fascism as the causes of extremism. And these ideologies are depicted as the destroyers of the Enlightenment. And so they are absolutely confident that you need to return the 19th century Enlightenment and its principles in order to build a better world. The very same Enlightenment that enabled, without any moral inhibitions, slavery, imperialism, colonialism, and settler colonialism. It was not until 1960 that the possible connection was recognized and international and internalized in Europe, the connection between the mass Western killing of millions of people in the Americas, in Africa, in Asia, in Australia, and the mass killing of Europeans by Europeans, including 6 million Jews. The German slaughtering of people in Namibia had much to do with the Holocaust as anti-Semitism and Nazism. The Anglophile Hitler was inspired by the British mass killing of millions of people in the Indian subcontinent, as he wrote himself. As a result of this recognition, and once physical colonialism came to an end in the 60s, in the 1960s, in the 1970s, it was possible for those who were regulating international law in the world to define colonialism, finally, as a violation of international law. But when it was suggested that also settler colonialism, not only colonialism, would be regarded as violation of international law, namely, not only looking at countries that gained independence because the empires collapsed as legitimate victims of international law, but looking at the people who were eliminated to enable new countries to become independent, then this was too much for the international system to stomach as part of building a new world. So, not surprisingly, if you look at the discussions about the need to define settler colonialism as a violation of international law, the United States, Canada, Australia, New Zealand, in those days South Africa was still under apartheid, and Israel were the ones who objected most strongly than anyone else to the idea of defining settler colonialism as a crime against humanity and violations of international law. So settler colonialism until today is not recognized as a violation in international law, although at least the United Nations produced recently conventions about the rights of indigenous people. The trajectory that allegedly is making international law more inclusive, for instance, by its reference to colonialism and to indigenous rights, by its condemnation of racism, of apartheid and segregation, this inclusive attitude, for me, is still a comfortable ride for the ex-colonizers. What Gaza, or the genocide of Gaza, did, it exposed a case study that was very challenging in terms of people's political career, one that demanded a rehaul of the educational system, of reevaluating trade and diplomatic relations with Israel. If indeed the system built in 1945 was to be applied to a settler colonial state that clearly violated international law and should have borne the consequences. Or put differently, the seemingly justified action the West was willing to employ against Iran, North Korea, and Russia, and in the case of the United States, Venezuela, and Cuba, or more individual prosecutions of dictators in Africa or war criminals in Serbia, when all of this, on the basis of a very logical analysis, supported by quite a lot of works of scholars and human rights organizations, when all of that had to be employed, or even part of it had to be employed against Israel, the system collapsed. The actions were needed against what in 1948 the international community regarded as the most important act of restorative justice. That is, they saw Israel, within the discussion of building a new world, they saw the establishment of Israel as an act of justice, almost of ultimate justice, for compensating the Jewish people, not only for the Holocaust, but for centuries of anti-Semitism. And how would they compensate the Jews for that? By building a Jewish state in Palestine. Although this should have been realized long before the genocide in Gaza, after it, it's surely something we have to reassess whether this was a restorative act of justice or whether it was actually a momentous act of injustice against the Palestinian people. Such a drastic reference that we are asking now European politicians to adopt in view of the project that was European at heart proved too much for the system of international law. Yes, the International Court of Justice, the International Criminal Court, rose to the challenge in a way, but the system was built in such a way that at least as a tool to stop a genocide in Gaza or the ethnic cleansing of Palestinians in the West Bank, it is useless. Even more useless, it is a tool to rectify a momentous historical injustice that continues even more horrifically today. This is not only because international law has no teeth or powers of sanctions. I claim that Western indifference and at times complicity towards the genocide in Gaza is the outcome of the project which the West, the EU, Europe in general, and later the United States, conceived, executed, maintained, and protected as an organic project of what they would call the Judeo-Christian civilization. The problem that now in 2026, as in 1882, could only be realized with coercion, destruction, and total violation of international law. So how could it be a project of civilization if it needed so much violence to set it, to maintain it, to defend it? The unfolding, escalating violence toward the Palestinians should have triggered a soul-searching journey among those who established the project and still protect it today. A soul-searching journey, as I mentioned, millions of members of the civil society undertook in recent years, but not their politicians. The motive, as I noted, of the politicians, and I think that's why they are not joining us in what is so clearly necessary, is that so many of them are self-centered. So many of them see politics not as a vocation, but as a career. And as long as such moral stances would be deemed too risky for them in terms of their future, they will do their best either to shun away from taking action or obey obediently, as they do in this country, the pro-Israeli lobby. There were many shields protecting the disinclination of politicians to boldly engage with the project of Zionism as a misguided European solution to the problem of anti-Semitism. Bygones are bygones, claimed the American and Europeans who dominated the so-called peace process. Yes, history 4,000 years ago is relevant to the future of Palestine, but history of colonization in Palestine, going back to the late 19th century and still continues, colonization that still continues today, is, and the connection between that history and the reality unfolding in front of our eyes, were deemed by those who dominated the so-called peace industry or peace process as a waste of time and unhelpful journeys into an irrelevant past. You can read it in the, you know, even in the biographies and autobiographies of those Americans who were involved in the so-called peace process, how they blame the Palestinians for being stuck in the past, and in the same sentence justify the Zionist claim that what happened 4,000 years ago justifies the colonization of Palestine. Of course, since the brutality of Israel was undeniable, this kind of shield or this kind of antidote was not enough to justify Western indifference, that is, the bygones are bygones. You had to claim that insisting on the historical context as the only entry point for understanding the violence of either the Hamas in 2023 or the Israeli genocide in its wake, you had to insist that such a demand to look at the historical context before making a moral judgment of what happened, you had to insist in order to shield Israel that this is an act of anti-Semitism or Holocaust denial. And in some places, it is even articulated in such a way. For instance, in the directive that German university get, you are not allowed to talk about historical context when you are analyzing what happened in the last 3 years in Palestine. And even we in British university know the pressures we get from the pro-Israeli lobby, claiming that if we provide a context to the Hamas attack and the Israeli reaction, we are immediately branded as anti-Semites and Holocaust deniers. I'm not underestimating the difficulties that politicians face in the world with dealing with Israel, in reconciling a state that in the political scene of the West is defined as the only democracy in the Middle East, a high-tech and military power with a vibrant LGBTQ scene in Tel Aviv and successful appearances both on the OECD and Eurovision charts. Well, it's very difficult to undermine this image. And how do you reconcile that image with the image that emerges from leading international human rights report, including by two Israeli human rights reports from the scholarly community and the United Nations that frame the country as an apartheid state? How do you reconcile the image and the reality? And of course, what really will trouble every Palestinian friend I have is that Palestinians have argued this for decades, And of course, nobody listened to them. But now that other non-Palestinian are arguing the same, suddenly there is a clash between the image in Western politics and the reality on the ground. Another shield of trying to reconcile the image and the reality was to claim that the brutality and violence are either acts of self-defense, as we heard from Israel when he talks about the genocide in Gaza, and when this was too unreal to accept because the images were beyond explanation as self-defense, then you had to say that these were exceptions that do not prove the rule. Instead, of course, of seeing that the violence, for what it really is, the principal method of implementing an immoral, an impractical, an unsustainable project of imposing a European Jewish state at the heart of the Arab world at the expense of the Palestinians with the aim of displacing and replacing them. This can only be done by brutality that had to escalate when it met later on the violence of the anti-colonialist movement. But these are not the kind of analyses that we are seeing. The figures of recent polls in Israel show you how wrong it is to assume that what we see is an exception and not the rule. It shows how inherently racist is the Israeli Jewish society, that these horrific policies are really fundamental features of the Zionist state and not actually exceptional attitudes and policies of that or other government of Israel or the actions or the views of a marginal political movement. 93% of the Israeli Jews

0: beyond belief if the level of support would not be similar to the one for the genocide and the other actions I have just mentioned.
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0: At one point last month, there were 6 million people in the Middle East that became refugees because of Israel. Does this mass dispossession have anything to do with the core idea of Zionism? It's a question at times that we are not allowed to ask. We're very lucky that I'm asking this question and you're still here and I'm still here. God knows with this government and the next government you have if this would be possible. So let's enjoy this freedom for a moment of asking, is the problem Zionism? Became like the worst kind of anti-Semitism is to raise questions against Zionism. Does this mass dispossession that we are viewing today, so many people are without their homes, is it not because of the core idea of Zionism? A project of Jewish settlers encouraged by Europe and later the United States to settle in Palestine, replace and displace the Palestinians so that the nightmare of the Holocaust could come to a closure. There was, of course, a different way of dealing with that nightmare. And the Holocaust was a nightmare. The whole Second World War mass killing of people, not just Jews, millions of other people were slaughtered. There was another way of dealing with it, one that is still open, by the way. But the road was not taken. There was not one call from a European leader or European intellectual in 1945, there was not one call for the Jews of Europe to return, to stay, and rebuild a Europe that will produce antidotes to racism, fascism, and Nazism. There was no such call. But rather, all the famous intellectuals of Europe gave unconditional support to the idea of creating or building a European Jewish state outside of Europe. And Jews, first not in great number, but then quite massively accepted the anti-Semitic notion, that's the whole idea of Zionism. They accept the anti-Semitic notion that Judaism is a race, a different nation, so that Jews cannot be Americans, they cannot be British, they cannot be German, they cannot be Moroccan, they cannot be Iraqis, because they are a different nation. And for that matter, the Jews who lived in Palestine cannot be Palestinians. And therefore, they have a moral right and material support to cede a homeland from other people to make the nation state for the Jews as a different race. For the West, in the emerging Cold War, it was important to have a Jewish state that would be the first to declare that there is a new Germany, a denazified Germany. They needed it because of the emerging Cold War. You needed West Germany to be legitimized, even before denazification of West Germany even began. The damage was so more acute because racism in the society, in European societies, remained untouched with the consequences clear to us today, because instead of dealing with racism, you actually pushed the most important victim of European racism outside of Europe. It was much easier in those days when the intellectual scenes was contemplating what was wrong and what was right of such a project to regard it as a huge achievement of the Judeo-Christian civilization and its enemies, and an antidote to its enemies in the East, be they communists or Muslims. Had at that moment in time the West recognized the contribution of Islam to that civilization that they called the Judeo-Christian civilization, the preservation of Palestine as an Arab country connected to Islamic civilization would have been far more just project then the idea of

0: turning it into a European Jewish state. For Christian fundamentalists then and now, the project is an ideal twin solution for their Jewish question. The Jews are not among them, are not among their myths, because they all go to Palestine, and are part of a divine scheme that will bring back Jesus Christ, resurrect the dead, and begin a new 1,000 years of Christ's reign in the world. Even before the genocide, the Gaza Strip exposed the cynicism of the military industry and its role as another shield that was meant to prevent a discussion of a situation that is not complex and is quite straightforward, unlike the claim of the Israeli propaganda. The military industry, it seems, was not content with testing cutting-edge lethal weapons by exporting them to post-colonial areas of feuds and conflicts or ruthless police forces. The real theater where you could test the efficiency of weapons was the Gaza Strip. And not surprising, the genocide increased dramatically the Israeli military arms sales, as it did before that in 2014 and in 2009. The epicenter, however, has exposed also an alternative way forward. First and foremost, it showed the gap between Palestine as a symbol of justice and liberation in the eyes of millions of people in the world and the pro-Israeli stances of the political elites and mainstream media. This gap is not limited to a disagreement between electorates or civil society societies and their government of what should be the policy towards Israel. It is a symptom of the gap between the civil societies and the governments on most issues that have a moral dimension or a justice element in them. It relates to government's policy towards global warming, towards refugees, towards poverty, healthcare, education, and making ends meet to have reasonable life on this globe. A growing understanding that there is a connection between the fact that 72 million children in this world do not have any access to education and the dismal condition of your own education system is an important recognition of this gap between politics from above and the concern of the society at large. That there is a connection between the indifference to the Palestinians and to the homeless in one's own society. That there is a connection between supporting the state of Israel with arms and high tech and financial aid and the privatization of what should be public services and the slave markets of the multinational corporation, the gig economy of the transit drivers, the expulsion of immigrants from the United States, and the brutality of the police, and the toleration of the immiseration and carnage in Palestine. These things are connected. They are not connected in our mind. They are connected in the real world. There is a need for a new kind of politics and a new kind of politicians, less self-centered and not ones who view the electorate as a ticket to a fresh or continued political career, but as vocation, responsibility, without outraged salaries and pension deals, as if they were managing a huge multinational corporation and not representing the people of the country. This other kind of politics would not have stood idle, I believe, in the face of the most televised genocide in our times. And where would these politicians come from, is a good question. And I have a hope. And I ask myself, will the students who participated in the encampments in the campuses in solidarity with Palestine, the young people who marched in their millions for Palestine, who escalated their solidarity in actions such as Palestine Action, or boarded the flotilla to Gaza, will be they one day politicians not in marginal positions in parties, but with the power to make change? We have to believe that they will be. Otherwise, not only Gazans, not only Palestinians, not only Lebanese would continue to suffer, but also the world would be unable to collaborate on challenges that cannot be faced by one state alone, be it global warming, poverty, migration, or so on. We need more than just a new kind of politics. We need to ask why the courageous revolutionary movements of Occupy Wall Street, the Arab Spring movement, did not materialize into effective political movements. The answer is twofold in my mind. One has to do with the toxic impact of the established left parties on the revolutionary scene's possibility in the left, the social democratic parties of the West, and the establishment of the Democratic Party in the United States that became ring-wing parties in order to win the center in politics and chasing out those who demanded genuine socialist agenda. Not surprising, people who also identify openly and clearly with the cause of Palestine, which gave, of course, the excuse for people to oust them from such social democratic parties as anti-Semitic, or if they were Jewish, as self-hating Jews. These parties are not the solution or an alternative to the kind of politics that poisons us today. Then there is the more authentic left that ideologically and historically always made the connection between socioeconomic justice and Palestine, and yet still has not found a way to replicate the coalition that ad hoc brings millions to demonstrate for Palestine, but cannot be replicated into a seriously political force that can be a powerful, transformative political factor or movement. This requires soul searching, even in that part of the left, about lofty secular positions, misaddressing and misunderstanding the power of identity politics in the Arab world in general and in the Levant, what we call in Arabic the Mashrek in particular, that is Palestine, Syria, Lebanon, and Jordan. Only a dialogical front of religious and secular people, people of the left, and liberals with a modicum of humanity, green or otherwise, will be powerful enough to change politics from within, and as a consequence, adopt a policy that through sanctions and pressure would save at least the lives of thousands of Palestinians in the future. For a more fundamental change, for a decolonized, for a de-Zionized Palestine, we need changes in so many places, but I will just mention a few of them. And I'm talking about not pressuring Israel to stop the carnage, but changing fundamentally the reality in Palestine and making it a free country as part of a liberation and decolonization process. For that, we need an Iran that rids itself from its dismal human rights record. We need a new Arab world that navigates as it used to before the arrival of imperialism within the rich mosaic of groups that are there, some of them ethnocultural, some of them are religious, on the one hand, and the need of people to live reasonable life. There are too many millions of people who are hungry and angry in the Arab world to make it an effective force of changing the reality. A world that hoped that newly founded nation states will offer economic welfare and individual freedoms. This transition from the past at the end of the Ottoman Empire was never allowed to mature and develop. But this process of transition was not allowed to mature by the arrival of imperialism and Zionism, especially when Palestine, Lebanon, and Syria were targeted by imperialism, and Palestine, of course, by Zionism. When they interfered, and they had, of course, they have done it in alliance, unfortunately, with local individuals and movement who wished to dominate and control after the Ottomans rather than sustain the fragile but durable, genuine coexistence of groups, faiths, and identities. And there's no better example than Palestine before 1948, when Muslim Christians and Jews coexisted. We're not romanticizing, we're not idealizing this coexistence, we are talking about it as a normal coexistence, when there is no existential danger to anyone. And therefore, yes, you can deal with the troubles that come in with a normal human society. But normal life, with all its problems, is something, ironically, Palestinians are craving for in the last 120 years. They want to have the normal problems of a human society. They're not even allowed to have that. With the exposure of these extensive cracks in the international system, also the cracks of the foundation of the State of Israel were exposed. The tragedy of Gaza is also a moment of opportunity because of that. History is not linear. History is cyclic. And once foundations have so much rot in them, they will collapse. But this could lead to a more misery unless we recognize what should fill the void that such inevitable disintegration would bring with it, not only in Gaza, not only in Palestine, but in many, many parts of the world. If anybody thinks that you could limit the damage and the carnage and the destruction that are being now experienced by millions of people in Palestine, in Lebanon, in South Syria, if you think that you can limit that suffering to that part of the world alone, you are wrong. A war in the Gulf impacts the standard of living in the West, maybe will increase the realization that the future of the world, its economy, its social cohesion, its ability to deal with challenges such as global warming is connected to the world's attitude towards Palestine and Israel. And this is something that goes back to the fact that the world had decided that Palestine is such an important place, that is, the Western world decided that Palestine was such an important place that it had to be the place where Europe solves its own problems. Well, if they want, and I'm sure no Palestinians would object to it, if they want to let the Palestinians to have Palestine, the Palestinians would be the first one to be happy to say to the world, it's fine for us not to be connected to your problems, to your agenda, but you never allowed us such an independence. And as a good friend of mine used to say, and with this I would end, when I asked her, what would you think Palestinians will do if we are right and one day Palestine would be liberated and free? And she said, we will close the doors for 2 years and we ask no one to come and visit us, no one to come and help us. We just want to be with ourselves for 2 years and to feel what does it mean really to be free and independent. Thank you.
1: I wonder if you could say a bit more about the significance of imperialism and particularly the importance of oil in the Middle East and the way that Western imperialism has therefore supported the Zionist cause. I'd be interested in your view on that.
0: Of course, oil plays a very important role in the, especially the American, but not only the American, not only involvement in the Middle East, but the wish to be a dominant economic and political force. However, I think that what is so unique about the Zionist project is that in order to make what for me looks almost an impossible project when it was first suggested, you needed a very powerful coalition to make it a reality, and you needed even a more powerful coalition to sustain it. And the coalition could not have been made only by people who thought that Israel is a financial asset or a factor that would ensure benefits in the field of energy, fossil energy, or petrol, and so on. You needed far more than that to make such a project a reality. You needed Christian fundamentalists who thought that Israel has to exist because they believed really that this is something that is part of a divine scheme. And do remember the politicians in the late 19th century that were willing to push Britain to occupy Palestine, and not only to occupy Palestine, to make Palestine a Jewish state, some of them were Christian fundamentalists belonging to evangelical Christians. So it was not just economic interest. There were also ideological interest. And then you have something that is not necessarily connected to petrol, the arms industry, the securitization industry, even the pharmaceutical multinational corporation are very much vested in Israel because the Israeli politicians are willing again and again to use the Israeli population as experiment for new drugs and so on. So you have to examine this international coalition, this powerful coalition, and understand that this is what really the Palestinians are facing, not just the military power of Israel, but the international coalition behind that military power. And I believe this coalition is weakening. And I believe members of this coalition, not necessarily for moral reasons, even for cynical reasons, do not regard Israel anymore as an asset, but as a liability. You can still use the petroleum of the Middle East without Israel. There are enough greedy people in the Arab world who would make sure that petrol gets to America even without normalizing relationship with Israel, certainly after the bombing of their countries by Iran in the last few months.
2: Thank you so much. You gave an excellent podcast with the Makdizi brothers. Right. You mentioned that even if Israel expands the Litani River and they take that land, that diplomacy will not be possible, that they will continue with an expansionist project. And the same with the yellow line in the Gaza Strip. So I guess my question is, what is your view, I guess, on the chance for diplomacy? And if there is no chance for diplomacy in this case, what are the options for politicians in terms of sanctions, the boycott movement, if diplomacy in the regular sense won't work with an expansionist project?
0: There is no chance for diplomacy, as I said in that podcast, but also in other places. The reason is that even the more genuine participants in the diplomatic efforts in what is called the Arab-Israeli conflict or the Palestine issue, still believe that their role, if they are Europeans or Americans or Canadians or whatever, that they believe their role is to mediate, that the two sides cannot come together unless they offer their mediation services. You know, I met a lot of young civil servants in about four or five foreign ministries in Europe in the last few months. And what was characteristic of these young people, they were members of a section in the foreign ministry that was called the Middle East Peace Process. So I asked them, do you understand that you are in a section of nothing and anything? And it doesn't bode well for you that your colleagues thought that this is the section you belong to. The director of the section, when always I say this, says now it's time for lunch. Because I think she realized that this is true. So diplomacy depends what we mean by this. If diplomacy is used to save the Palestinians, to defend the Palestinians, yes, there is a role for diplomacy. If diplomacy continues to play the game, what is needed is mediation, then it provides, intentionally or unintentionally, immunity for Israel to continue its policies of genocide in Gaza, of ethnic cleansing in the West Bank, and intimidating the region as a whole.
3: I would like to know, what is your position or your analysis about censorship?
0: This is an interesting question because I'm not terribly sure that this censorship is working once it moved to alternative media and the cyberspace. The bottom line was that the lobby is very good in pressuring mainstream media, established media, political elites. It found it very difficult to challenge civil society. You can cause community centers to be shut. You can intimidate universities, you can intimidate churches and so on. But it's less effective than intimidating a politician by saying to him or her, we will support your rival if you will not support our cause. And I think in a similar way, it's too much of a fluid water to be contained. And you can, you know, on the one hand, yes, there is an attempt to, of course, to use the Israeli connection to Meta, to Microsoft, and so on. And they will do all they can, of course, to make sure that they think that this would be good enough tool to somehow make the images that this alternative media brought to public attention, the information that was brought to public attention, disappear. I don't believe it will work. First of all, because the already information is there. So you can close it, but it's there. For me, it's the inevitable pathological phase Israel has arrived at. We have about 1,000 clips of Israeli soldiers from Gaza documenting some of the worst things that they did to the people of Gaza. They documented it. They decided to share it with the world. So what would the censor do? You see, I think that we have to realize this. People say it's a different Israel. I say this is the inevitable Israel, but that's a different discussion now. What is not debatable is that this is an Israel that doesn't care about international law, that is not afraid of public opinion, that is not afraid of condemnation, that still, when its own citizens say, you know, but we are being thrown out of restaurants, from taxis, we are unwelcome, they still are happy to believe their government's explanation that this is just a continuation of anti-Semitism and hatred of Jews. Not everyone buys it. Unfortunately, those Israelis who don't buy it choose to leave rather than to create an anti-Zionist movement. But this is changing as well. I mean, there is a growing willingness, I think, to challenge Zionism also from within Jewish communities, and that is very promising. Thank you.
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5: 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Ilan Pape, an award-winning historian, teaches at Exeter University in the UK. 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Joe Ritchie is our general manager and editor. I'm David Barsamian. Thank you for listening.

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On the second half of Code Pink Radio, you'll meet Michaela Heiser of Code Pink's digital organizing team and learn about building a Code Pink chapter to challenge ICE raids and the war machine to build a better future. Coming up on Empire on the Rocks, we will take a look at what is the United States doing in Venezuela? What is Marco Rubio doing? The new, quote, viceroy? And what about Israel in Venezuela? Yeah, we'll talk about it. Stay tuned.

0: Welcome to Empire on the Rocks. I'm Marcy Winograd with Medea Benjamin. Hey there, Medea, how you doing?
1: Hey, Marcy, good to be on with you again.
0: Yeah, so you're back from Ireland. How does that feel?
1: Oh, we had the best time. The people there are so wonderful, and we went joined them in so many different Palestine activities, and oh, the singing and dancing and a lot of joy and yet a lot of commitment and pressuring their government to do better, to stick to the tradition of neutrality, which is being eaten away, to pass a law that would stop any trade and services with the occupied territories, and to stop the Shannon Air Force Base, well, stop the Shannon Airport being used by the U.S. military.
0: Yes, just like Oakland Airport here in this country is being used. Nobody knew. It's an airport, a civilian airport. Suddenly people, well, thanks to the Palestine Youth Movement, the Palestinian Youth Movement, we learned that Oakland is complicit as well. Welcome back, Medea. So let's talk about Venezuela recovering from a horrific earthquake. I read, well, this was the New York Times, that Marco Rubio is running Venezuela from afar. Did you see that?
1: It was just a heartbreaking New York Times piece. It's so hard to believe, Marcy, that we're back to over a century ago where the U.S. controlled the economies of Latin American countries and Venezuela, a major economy with the world's largest reserves of oil, has now been taken over by the U.S. And as that article outlined very clearly, Marco Rubio, without having to be or go or directly set foot in Venezuela, is actually running the show.
0: And it's right. You know, I know all of the money that Venezuela makes from its exports now goes into U.S. treasuries. And then if Marco Rubio is in a good mood, he will distribute it to Delcy Rodriguez, the interim president of Venezuela, to pay public sector workers.
1: Well, you know, I was in Venezuela not after the kidnapping of Maduro, and I thought, well, at least with the oil revenue, the Delcy Rodriguez and the government is still in charge of the budget. But to read this article, it seems that Trump and Rubio approve of everything, where that money is going, how it's going to be distributed, who it's going to be distributed to. Of course, trying to get more and more U.S. companies in there who are reluctant because the instability of that kind of situation. And what got to me in that article was even things like the mild criticism that the foreign minister had of the U.S. invasion of Iran. Trump wrote and said, nope, you got to take that off. And right afterwards, they removed that criticism. And things like when she was invited to go on an interview on Fox News, she replied that she had to check it with Trump. And of course, Trump and Rubio are basically the same thing when it comes to Venezuela. So just absolutely sickening what is going
0: sickening.
1: On.
0: I think there are two issues here. One is oil, right? Venezuela exports a lot of oil, and Trump and Rubio want to get their hands on that for good. And the other is that this is a gateway to all of Latin America to colonizing every country that they possibly can get their hands on in Latin America. And, you know, even at the behest of the United States, I guess the Venezuelan government detained Alex Saab, the billionaire friend and business partner of Maduro, and approved his extradition to the United States after stripping the man of his Venezuelan passport. Where does it end?
1: Where does it end? I mean, that is the question. And I think one of the most heart-wrenching things in this earthquake is to see the Israeli military coming in there. And you can just imagine what it takes for Venezuelans who have been supportive of the Palestinians for so long, for decades. I mean, Hugo Chavez is a great supporter of the Palestinians, to have to swallow that bitter pill of allowing the Israeli military in. And of course, there's also the U.S. military. According to that New York Times article, there are 900 U.S. soldiers in Venezuela. So this is it's a very, very tragic situation.
0: It is. And I think of it like this. Well, Trump held a gun to their head. You know, he said, we're going to bomb we're going to destroy your country, your military, your infrastructure, unless you allow us to take ownership of your economy and dole out dollars to you as though you are a child. But
1: Well, that's
0: meanwhile,
1: great, but one thing, Marcy, it wouldn't be so bad if people's lives were improving, if the economy were improving, but it's not. And according to this article as well, Venezuela has the highest rate of inflation in the world. Workers' salaries are horrific, and the U.S. sanctions remain. So here we are in a situation where the U.S. is holding a gun to the head of of Delcy Rodriguez and the others, although she seems more and more complicit about it, and then at the same time taking the oil money and not allowing the sanctions to be lifted so that the economy can improve. And it's really just, you wonder what is the U.S. trying to do with Venezuela now, because obviously it's not about having elections. There has been a rift between Maria Corina Machado and Marco Rubio, and she doesn't, it seemed like she was trying to take advantage of the earthquake to come in on the heels of the earthquake with humanitarian aid, and the US said no to her about that. So they're not very interested in having elections, as you said, more
0: so
1: about
0: much for
1: the oil.
0: democracy, right?
1: Yeah.
0: Maybe that was just a front, right? That they're not interested in democracy. Trump, Rubio, no, they want control. They want to colonize Venezuela and all of Latin America. But there is some good news. Code Pink is raising money for earthquake victims in Venezuela. I think an estimated 4,000 people have been killed, 17,000 wounded. It's dire. So let's go to a Code Pink post about this emergency fund for Venezuela.
2: Sira, and I'm speaking to you from El Panal commune in Caracas in the Bolivarian Republic of Venezuela. We are working here hard to support families who have been affected by the earthquake. In the wake of a tragedy, communes have come together as places of refuge, and communities from across the region are coming to communes. We are preparing food, we are working with people who have left houseless. We are collecting medicine and supplies and working alongside our neighbors to respond to the emergency. Ordinary people come together to care for one another while public institutions rescue people and also work to protect lives and support those who have been left houseless, as we do here as well. But the needs are enormous, especially in a country that has endured an ongoing war and that has endured an economic war for more than 10 years. Actually, thousands of people have already died because of the sanctions that the US and Europe imposed on Venezuela. That is why Code Pink has launched this emergency solidarity fund to help organizations respond directly from the communities to the communities with donations that will first help us care for families and for those who are in need of urgent food, medicine, and other essentials. These will also help us repair the ambulance and other services that are urgent in this situation of emergency for emergency response. No matter how small your donation is, it will make a difference. It will help us support our neighbors from here and from other regions who have been affected, and it will make a difference. So please donate and share with your friends and with your family. Here from El Panal Commune, we thank you for standing with the people of Venezuela. Venceremos.
0: Venceremos, and to give for that earthquake fund for rebuilding Venezuela. In the wake of these earthquakes, you can go to https slash www.codepink.org/emergency fund, or just go to codepink.org, and I believe it's on the front of the website. Now, you
1: Wait,
0: mentioned.
1: Marcy, can you just explain what a commune is? Because I think it's not clear to people. In fact, some people might think back into the 1960s in the US when we created communes of people living out in farms together and collectively building these small communities. communes in Venezuela are actually local self-governing communities created by the residents to give them direct control over decisions that affect their neighborhoods. And we visited them while we were there. In fact, the same one. They're a central part of the political project that was started by Hugo Chavez and continued by Maduro. So it's seen as part of the building of socialism from the bottom up. And so when you give money to these communes, you can be assured that these are going directly to people affected in a very unbureaucratic, the opposite of bureaucratic fashion. So I really do encourage people to donate to the Code Pink Emergency Fund.
0: Thank you so much for that clarification, Medea. A while ago, well, maybe 5 minutes ago, you mentioned that Israel is also in Venezuela. That's right. Israel has sent in the IDF or the IOF occupation forces into Venezuela with structural engineers to deliver a national rehabilitation plan. What? For the real story, let's go in a minute to Dima Khatib. She is a Syrian-born Palestinian journalist, poet, translator. She is the managing director of Al Jazeera 3, an award-winning digital news service in English, French, Spanish, and Arabic, launched by Al Jazeera Media Network in San Francisco. So let's go to her right now.
2: Earthquake in Venezuela nobody's talking about. It's called Israel. Since the devastating double earthquake on the 24th of June, what has happened? Israel has managed to infiltrate into Venezuela under a humanitarian hat, but it's not humanitarian at all. It is clearly political and strategic, and it's going very, very fast. So almost two decades of zero ties between Venezuela and Israel because of its bombing on Gaza are being undone in a matter of days. Now the Israelis who are working on a national reconstruction plan for Venezuela. Imagine, 17 years ago, I was in Venezuela when President Hugo Chavez cut all ties with Israel, humiliated the diplomats who were there and kicked them out, and never let the Mossad back into Venezuela, cleaned up the intelligence services. And now I assume they must be all over already. So look at this. They're wearing their full military uniform in Venezuela, in a hotel in Caracas. They would not dare do this today in Europe. Clearly, Israel is trying to regain influence in Venezuela as part of its political offensive on all of Latin America, where it had lost influence, just like the United States did back under George Bush and Barack Obama. Venezuela had become a prominent voice for Palestine and a safe haven for pro-Palestinian voices.
0: Unbelievable, right, Medea?
1: Well, yes, and the idea that these Israelis are specialists in getting people out of the rubble, on the contrary, their specialty is putting people under the rubble. And at the same time that the Israelis are going into Venezuela, Venezuela has been kicking out the Cubans, the Cuban doctors who are there, the Cuban specialists that actually do travel around the world when there are natural catastrophes like earthquakes. So it is just the opposite of what should be happening now. They should be kicking out these Israelis and welcoming the Cubans who do have the expertise.
0: Good point, yes. And I think Israel is on a mission both to seize Venezuela's resources along with Trump, the United States, and also to shift public opinion. I have been getting text messages, and a number of friends of mine have as well, from, well, this person named Jennifer. She sent me a text message saying, "Hi, I'd like to talk to you about strengthening the U.S.-Israel relationship." And I'm like, "Who are you and where did you come from?" And at first I just said, "Forget it, you know, thank you, no thank you." And then I thought, I want to see where this goes. And lo and behold, this person who, or bot, I don't know, said to me, "Well, what do you think is the biggest problem in the Middle East? Or what do you think are the main drivers of instability?" And I answered quickly, "Oh, clearly the United States and Israel." Yeah. And of course, what came back was, no, you got it all wrong. It's Hamas, it's Hezbollah, it's Iran. Anyway, I later learned that about three or four friends of mine, all of whom are anti-Zionists, received similar messages. And then I did some digging, and apparently there's this U.S. company called Clock Tower. I don't think it's registered under FARA, but it has a $9 million contract with Netanyahu for this kind of texting public relations campaign. And when I mentioned it to a lawyer, I said, you know, what are they doing? Why are they wasting millions of dollars trying to shift public opinion amongst ardent anti-Zionists? And his response was, well, maybe it's more than that. Maybe they want you to know they're on to you. I don't know. What do you think, Medea?
1: I don't know, Marcy. Israel spends so much money on Hasbara, its propaganda machine. And we find it in all kinds of places, but certainly in social media, online, trying to create problems for people, doxing, that kind of thing. And I think because of your work trying to change the curriculum in the schools, that is probably a big target for them.
0: Perhaps. Meanwhile, in Gaza, I'm reading reports that Israel has established this yellow line, which keeps inching further and further into Gaza to take over all of Gaza and squeeze the Palestinians into what are virtual concentration camps with biometric surveillance and machine guns on cranes pointed at them. I don't know if you've been reading this as well, but I do want to go to a report from a man named Hemu Rahman. He is the founder and head of Interval News. I am subscribing, and every day I get headlines, you know, from a left-leaning lens. And he talks about the cranes and what's going on in Gaza. So let's go to Hemu Rahman right now.
3: Remote-controlled machine guns mounted on cranes with operators constantly watching everything you do. Do something they don't like on camera and they'll fire right at you. It sounds like something straight out of a dystopian movie, but these are actually installed around Gaza and are being used to fire at civilians, with two Palestinian children already reportedly killed. Let's dig into the suppressed headline we featured over at Interval this weekend. In case you missed it, there's something called the Yellow Line in Gaza, where if crossed, you will be fired at. Over 1,000 civilians have already been killed since the fake ceasefire. Some of these cases include children that were literally just collecting scraps of firewood, and they happen to be near this very line. Also, this yellow line is quietly moving inward almost daily. Not too long ago, Israel controlled 60% of the territory. They've moved to now control 80% of the territory, concentrating civilians into the remaining 20%. These crane-mounted machine guns are, as you'd expect, installed past the ever-moving yellow line. Journalists have reported two victims of these remote-controlled machine guns were a 12-year-old and a 5-year-old. I'm the founder of Interval News, run a mission to highlight all the stories we know are getting suppressed or outright censored. If you're interested in the mission, hop over to interval.news, and I hope I catch you in the next one.
0: I think it's important, Medea, to uplift the voices of independent media, including the Code Pink blog. Check it out at codepink.org. But yeah, there's so many wonderful independent news sites that deserve our attention and are reporting what we don't read elsewhere.
1: Yeah, one of the best ones I like is Dropsite News, and listening to Jeremy Scahill is just so informative. And, you know, something that he has brought up recently, Marcy, that I don't think people realize is, you know, this Board of Peace was supposed to have a technocratic group of Palestinians running the day-to-day administration of Gaza. And and Hamas has said, we're ready for them to come. We're ready to give up the administration. They want this technocratic group to come in. But who is stopping it from happening? It's Israel. Israel doesn't want them to take over. And here you have Trump's Board of Peace, that Netanyahu is on the board, and yet Netanyahu is sabotaging even the Board of Peace, not letting a technocratic group come in to take over the day-to-day administration of Gaza.
0: And to think that the UN Security Council endorsed this Board of Peace and they haven't retracted that yet. Well, hope springs eternal. Meanwhile, I read, I'm sure you did as well, that Ro Khanna was detained in the West Bank, where he was documenting or standing with the Palestinians who are under attack constantly by these terrorists. I'm going to call them terrorists. They are terrorists, these settlers who, in conjunction with the IDF, are setting fire to olive groves, to homes, stealing land, and so forth. So Ro Khanna, I know he has his eye on the White House. And in the meantime, he is in the headlines. Let's hear what happened to Ro Khanna.
4: For a military that is detaining me and that is siding with foreign settlers brandishing guns against me, against Americans.
5: It's been probably the most emotionally powerful trip of my life. I was telling someone I've never felt more powerless. I saw firsthand the hoodlums that some of the settlers are. They surrounded our bus, brandishing M4s made in America. They were laughing as they did this. And the other thing I saw firsthand is the IDF, instead of protecting American citizens, took their side. The IDF, in Area C at least, is on the side of the settlers who are violent. They're not on the side of justice. And this happened to me personally, where we were detained for 90 minutes, where people were fearful for our safety. And I thought to myself, they can do this to an American congressman. What can they do to Palestinians?
6: When you're passing these checkpoints, you're passing 18, 19-year-olds who are holding weapons that are paid by American tax dollars. Did this trip kind of help you see that there is a presence, that people here do feel occupied by both America and Israel?
5: Mesa, I do. I saw it firsthand. I mean, I voted initially before October 7th for aid to Israel in the United States Congress. And they're taking the money that I voted for, literally voted for in the floor of Congress, to support an IDF that is detaining me here.
6: You paid for your own detainment.
5: I'm paying for a military that is detaining me and that is siding with foreign settlers brandishing guns against me, against Americans. How dare they? Who the hell do they think they are? And I am going to tell this story in every town, in every city in America, in rural America, in factory towns, in communities across this country. We're done with that kind of behavior. It's a culture of impunity. And if you come to the West Bank, it reminds me of what I've read in the history books of Jim Crow. That's the closest that I can describe. And I didn't understand. I read about it academically, but I experienced it. I also say something. This is the first time I've actually felt the burden of my race. The minute I came here in the West Bank, I felt I was seen first as someone who was brown, second as someone who was an American, third as someone who was a congressperson. I felt that my race suddenly became my most visible identifier.
6: The big question in D.C. since 2023 is, who has the power in this relationship between Israel and the U.S.? After seeing this, what are you going to take back to the Congress people there?
5: Now, we need to reassert our power. It's totally absurd that Israel feels that they have any legitimacy to dictate to the United States, not just because they're totally dependent on American military and American funding and America's protection, but because what they're doing is unjust. And Israel's making a big mistake, because the politics in our country has shifted, even if they haven't. And I guarantee you, this new generation is going to bring justice. I have seen awful, awful things, but my message is simple. Americans need to come here and see the apartheid in the West Bank with their own eyes. It is one of the most unjust, cruel occupations in the world today.
0: And this was before October 7th as well. I was kind of surprised that he admitted he has funded the Israeli military. What about you, Medea?
1: You know, I'm very proud of him because, you know, we've been pushing him for years on Israel, and he's been slow. Certainly hasn't been in the forefront of denouncing Israel. Now he has seen the light, and he is really using this. And I appreciate that, because he's basically saying that he's going to run for president and that he's going to go around the country. And this is going to be an important part of his platform. And it is amazing that in the past, presidential hopefuls would go to Israel to pledge their allegiance. And now you see people like him. And at the same time he was there, Rahm Emanuel was there, who also wants to run for president, talking at Tel Aviv University about how Israel is a pariah state. I think Rokana stole his thunder because this happened at the same time. But isn't it amazing the switch in perspective now, that it will be helpful to them on the campaign trail to have an honest assessment of Israel? And yes. It's too bad that so much of this took so long, but we're at a different point right now. And

0: state and doesn't deserve U.S. support.
1: Yes, and you know, I'm very pleased that he went as well and that he's making this such a key message, because people will listen. We've been saying this for a long time, but I think the more we have high-profile people echoing the call to end the occupation, end the genocide, stop the arms, run to the left, not like Congress that's about to approve more money for co-development of weapons. Let's hope we can stop that as well. But, you know, Medea, I do want to close on a bright note, and that is on some of the victories that people are experiencing who are shutting down these data centers before they start. I was talking to a younger person, like a techie, about the war economy, and his response was, you want to stop the war economy? Stop those data centers, because these are AI wars that are now being conducted, you know, remote control, controlled wars, as we saw just a moment ago, as we were talking about those cranes with the machine guns focused on the people of Gaza. We've had a long campaign against drone warfare at Code Pink. But let's go to the founder of Better Future Media. His name is Michael Mezzatesta. He has almost 300,000 followers on Instagram, and he has a podcast called Better Future Media Podcast. Let's hear some good
2: in
1: news.
2: The US.
1: Go,
2: and
1: Michael.
2: It transcends left versus right, because all Americans finally agree on something, that we don't want data centers in our communities. And this AI resistance movement is building serious political power. In just the first quarter of this year, 75 data center projects to the tune of $130 billion were blocked. That's more than the total amount of data centers blocked in all of last year. Because hating data centers is something we all agree on. They're terrible for communities. They consume huge amounts of energy and water. They drive up electricity bills. They create air pollution. And for me, the worst part is the noise pollution. Oh my God. And the benefits don't go to the communities. They go to a small group of billionaires and trillionaires racing to develop a technology that's built off of stolen data, that's taking people's jobs, making us work longer hours, and making us dumber. It's a classic example of corporations privatizing profits and socializing costs and hoping we don't notice. But we did notice, and that's what makes these wins so beautiful. Like in my hometown of LA, where residents of Monterey Park, technically a separate city, mobilized their community, pressured city council, and got 86% of voters on board for a permanent data center ban. Now, over 100 U.S. towns have put restrictions on data centers, and 12 states are advancing statewide moratoriums. The movement is impacting elections, too, as Democratic Socialist candidates like Malat Quiros and Claire Valdez, who just won their primaries, ran on platforms including data center bans. The wins come down to people banding together, flexing their power, and fighting for a future that puts communities ahead of endless growth that only benefits rich people. So, to learn more about the AI resistance movement, comment a fist emoji, and I'll send you our latest article, which includes resources on how to get involved. And in the meantime, follow Better Future Media for more news like this on movements building a better world.
1: That was Michael Mezzatesta. Can you say that quickly, Medea? I don't think I can. He is the founder of Better Future Media. And also, check out War Is Not Green, our campaign at Code Pink. We are also involved in shutting down these data centers. So, Medea, any final words before we close Empire on the Rocks?
0: I'm just glad you're ending on that positive note, because that kind of grassroots movement is so inspiring to see. Shutting down these data centers, no AI for war, and yes, supporting Code Pink's activities, whether it's around the grassroots support for people in Venezuela, or it's shutting down these data centers. We're working on all of these issues. So let's keep going.
1: Yes. And we have chapters throughout the United States, and you only need, like, I don't know, three people to start a chapter, 3 to 5 people. So let's do it. And stay tuned to Empire on the Rocks next time, because we will follow up on those chapters and tell you how you can get involved, more involved. But in the meantime, check out codepink.org. I'm Marcy Winograd with Medea Benjamin, co-founder with Jody Evans of Code Pink. Thanks for joining us on Empire on the Rocks.

0: Welcome back to Code Pink Radio. I'm Marcy Winograd. So honored to be here with Michaela Heiser. She is Code Pink's digital organizing team member. Michaela graduated from Gonzaga University in December of 2022 with a bachelor's in political science and double minors in critical race theory and women's and gender studies. This introduced Michaela to understanding how the system manipulated identities to divide instead of unite the working class. Through student organizing with United Students Against Sweatshops, Michaela began to understand just how far U.S. imperialism and the ruling class's deadly antics reached, while also discovering the global power of solidarity with the working class and the importance of collective liberation. Yay! Welcome, Michaela, to Code Pink Radio.
1: Thank you so much, Marcy, for having me. I'm happy to be here.
0: Yeah, I think this will be an incredibly informative session for people who want to get involved, who want to get off the couch, or even if they are involved and out in the street or in a lawmaker's office, what else they can be doing to build this movement. So tell us, Michaela, what you've been up to at Code Pink.
1: Yes, well, I have been working with our incredible volunteers across the country, especially those that are, you know, organized into our local chapters. I have been supporting the work that they're doing on the ground, lots of different fronts, right? So we have some volunteers that are fighting back against the ICE raids that are happening in their cities, standing up against the direct attacks on our immigrant community members. Some are getting out in the community and talking to people about the Cut the Pentagon campaign that we just launched recently, where it identifies the $1.5 trillion Pentagon budget and asking them, you know, what would you do with $1.5 trillion in our community to help benefit us instead of it going to war? And so there's lots of different things that people are getting involved in on the ground. We also have our biweekly calling party for Gaza, which has been really helpful in making a direct impact with, you know, talking to the corporations and companies that are directly involved or complicit in the genocide that's happening right now. So I think for a lot of people, that's been a really good outlet for having some direct action.
0: Yes. So I was just on the call with you, Michaela, where we were reaching out to the American Medical Association, which has a deplorable record of silence. We want the AMA to demand that Israel release Dr. Sofia, who has been imprisoned by Israel, has been tortured, and is barely alive. This after being abducted from the hospital he was directing. He refused to leave his patients. Tell us about the campaign to demand the AMA break its silence.
1: Yeah, so this has been a call where we know, we've seen in the past that the AMA has spoken up against atrocities that are happening, especially to, you know, people within the medical field. And so we saw them speak up against Ukraine, and we're calling for that same type of action, right? We want the American Medical Association to use their huge platform to call for not only an end to this genocide, but or not only for the release of Dr. Hussam Abu Safia, but for an end to the genocide in Palestine, an end to the oppression, the murder, the horror that we're seeing every single day. Dr. Hussam Abu Safia was arrested for trying to save lives. He was in his hospital that he was a former director of, trying to help people who were, you know, being targeted by the Israeli military, and is now being tortured and harmed beyond our imagination in this Israeli detention center, and, you know, has told his lawyer that this might be the last time he sees him, that they're going to kill him. And so now more than ever, it's been so important for us to really speak out and put pressure on these powerful organizations like the American Medical Association, who has spoken up against atrocities before.
0: That's right. I think it's even in their charter that they leverage their power and their influence on behalf of the international community. They are supposed to do no harm, and they are doing harm by remaining silent in the face of this torture of such a wonderful man. And I just wanted to share with anyone who's listening, everyone who's listening, that I have often found it helpful to contact the media relations department of any organization. It could be a network, a news network, or it could be an organization like the American Medical Association. And basically, what I say is this, and I'm being truthful here, and that is my name is Marcy Winograd. I'm in California, and I blog. I write for multiple publications, including the Code Pink blog, but also Salon, Common Dreams, Counterpunch, LA Progressive, on and on. And I want an official response from the AMA to the Code Pink campaign to break the silence on Dr. Sophia. What is holding back the AMA? Please contact me, send me your official response because I will publish it. But I do want to give you the opportunity to weigh in and to present your side of this story, right? And so the number that I call for the AMA Media Relations Department is this 312-464-4430. 312-464-4430. I'm not telling anyone what to do. I'm just sharing that number. And if you have a constituency, you publish, you blog, you're on social media, let them know and let them know you want a response if you want to do that. So, Michaela, you're coming to us from Dallas. What's happening there right now?
1: Yeah, Dallas has been front and center on the ICE raids. Right now, Dallas is unfortunately devastatingly leading in the amount of people who have been taken by ICE. We have had over 18,000 people in our community being who have been taken by ICE. And unfortunately, the Dallas Love Field Airport is actually working directly with ICE agencies in chartering flights out of there to deport people. And so this has been a huge uptick that has just horrified people in our community. People are afraid to leave their homes, to attend public gatherings, to go to their places of worship because they are so fearful that they are going to be pulled over and targeted by ICE. And to, you know, make matters even worse, recently in Dallas, the police have now been allowed to pull people over and question them about their immigration status. Prior, before, they weren't able to hold you based off of, you know, what they might assume about your immigration status. But now that's exactly what Dallas, you know, has allowed to happen. The state of Texas has allowed to happen. And so now people are fearful when they're driving in their cars as well, you know, just unaware of whether or not they're going to get pulled over for whatever reason, even just, you know, profiling, and be arrested and held and then questioned about their immigration status. So it's a very heightened time right now where people are feeling very fearful, rightfully so, of what's going to happen when they step out their doors. But in a great show of support, the Dallas community has stepped up and continued to rally against this oppression. Local groups have began fighting for an immigration, basically an immigration bill of rights. So fighting to demand an end to this police and ICE cooperation, having the city council, you know, stand up and say that we're not going to use public funds or resources to support these, you know, ICE terror raids that are happening, and really, you know, push back against all of this horror that's happening. We just recently, not too long, a few days ago, ICE had shot and killed an unarmed man. And so this is another life that ICE has taken. We had two men who were in an ICE detention center here in Dallas that were taken. And there was someone who shot at the ICE detention center and killed two people. One of them, I think it was about 2 weeks later, his official green card came in the mail. His wife had received his green card in the mail after he had, you know, been detained and unfortunately lost his life in that process. And so we're seeing the extreme violence happening in Texas, in Dallas, especially on our community members, and it's horrific.
0: It sounds horrific. And I know that in my own community, we have organizations like Santa Barbara Resiste and 805 on DocuFund who are in the street and doing whatever they can to protect people who are under assault by, I'm going to use the word fascists. I'm Marcy Winograd, first of all. For those who just tuned in, this is the Code Pink Radio podcast. I am speaking with Michaela Heiser. She is a member, a leader in our Code Pink digital organizing team, which we will talk about in a minute. But first, since you, Michaela, will be a regional organizer later on this summer, let us know about the landscape of organizing within Code Pink, the chapter structure, how people can create a chapter, what is expected, and so forth.
1: Yeah, so we have multiple chapters across the country. We are continuing to develop our organizers within those chapters by doing new skills trainings every month. We host a monthly community call where people come on, share the different strategies that they're using for their local campaigns. You know, what are they doing to engage in the national campaigns that we have? I had mentioned before, Cut the Pentagon is our campaign that is targeting the $1.5 trillion Pentagon budget and really pushing back on how could we use that money to benefit people locally, our communities, et cetera. All the things that they say that we don't have the money to fund, we do have the money to fund, but they are using it for war. They're using it for destruction. They're using it for death. And we want to use it for life. We want to bring it back into the communities that are here and really build up the infrastructure to take care of one another. And so if you are interested in getting involved in Code Pink, you can go to codepink.org/peacemaker and fill out our intake form there, where you will be sent a orientation video and let us know where you're at. You know, we ask that people kind of have 2 to 3 people to really get a chapter started so that we can ensure they have the support needed to take on this work. That, you know, this isn't a fight that we do alone. It takes people, it takes our community members. And so we're here to support that growth and development. So it's not something you're doing on your own. You don't have to have years of experience. So many people every single day, they talk to people about just random things, right? You go to the grocery store, you might talk to someone, and that's exactly what we need to do. And we're just going to come in and bring resources that can help you develop those skills to talk to other people and get them engaged in really standing up against the oppressions that we face and building out the peace movement.
0: Yes, Michaela, I appreciate that you have said you don't have to take on this enormous challenge. You certainly don't have to take it on alone. You only need 2 or 3 people, and it's doable. And what I like to say is, you know, you can just get together with a few friends and have a calling party. You could do it online, like you are
1: Right.
0: organizing around Dr. Sophia's release, or you can do it in your home and make it a potluck and build relationships, build community, because that's what it's about, and make calls together. You can call the Capitol in DC. You can call your state capital. A lot of action is happening in the states. There's a very strong axis of power, we know, between the Israel lobby and our state legislatures. They need to hear from us. Now, in terms of the digital organizing, you're part of that team at Code Pink, Michaela Heiser. Tell us about the digital organizing. How does it work at Code Pink?
1: Yeah, so our digital organizing team has definitely still engaging with our chapters, right? We have so many chapters across the country, and the goal there is to really ensure that we have all the resources prepped and ready to go, especially when it comes to rapid response. We all are very aware that our government decides to do things at the early hours in the morning on Saturday, when many people are asleep and they think we won't notice. And that's where, you know, our digital organizing team, our regional organizing team, our comms team, everyone at Code Pink, on staff works together to develop resources to share with our locals, to share with our community members, to share with anyone who wants to do something in response to the atrocities that we're seeing. And so being a digital organizer is really expanding that information online and sharing with our chapters in their messages through emails, developing whatever resources necessary, ensuring that we have event pages up for our locals when, you know, we want to send messages to invite people in the community to take action or to come and chat with them. You know, not everything is a rally or a mobilization. We have so many different events, from book clubs to people come together in Upper Hudson Valley. They have a stitch session where they come together and are, knitting or sewing and just have conversations with each other. We have mutual aid groups that happen, distributions that happen. And so there's so many ways to get involved. And a part of the digital organizing and regional organizing team is just ensuring that our chapters and our community has those resources accessible to them.
0: You make it sound very accessible, and that's encouraging and inspiring. Thank you, Michaela. In terms of digital organizing, is there anything that you can share, tips perhaps, on posting on social media? When to post, how long the post should be? Because I know Code Pink, I mean, sometimes we have a million or more people following a particular post or liking a particular post, right? Particularly the challenges, the confrontations with those who are oppressing so much of the world. So, what can you share with us about the nitty-gritty?
1: Yeah, in terms of our nitty-gritty, I think our comms team is the one that has the secrets behind that because they somehow always end up breaking through that restrictive algorithm when it comes to things we're talking about. So they might have more of the context around that, but I think, as an individual posting, it's important that we're just sharing information. I think the time to have the debates and the time to go back and forth with one another isn't always necessarily on the comment section of a post, but having those conversations with people one-on-one is where you might get the most benefit, right? Assuming they have the best intent. But posting as much information or as many resources as possible so that people can take that information and go locally into their communities and do something or organize something virtually as well, right? I don't want to dismiss the aspect of virtual organizing because I think that's important too. Like you mentioned, our calling party that has such a big impact. So whether that's getting people together to share a petition, sign a petition, have a calling party, write letters, there's so many ways that people can get engaged besides being on the ground, but I think it's definitely important that we use social media to uplift the stories that we're hearing coming out of so many different countries, but as well as, from people here in the United States as well, is really sharing what's going on because we're fighting a trillion-dollar industry of I mean, Larry Ellison, we're fighting this propaganda storm. So it's really important that when we can, we're uplifting the stories and voices that are overpowered by this evil algorithm on all platforms.
0: Yes, 100%. And we were talking about the comments section, and I wanted to add a footnote. I remember when the nuclear power industry was hiring, paying people to post comments. And of course, we know that people are
1: Ugh.
0: being paid to post comments for all sorts of right-wing causes. But if you are bashful about posting yourself, or he would prefer just to comment, I wouldn't, I would uplift that because it's not just who you're commenting to. There are other people in the room, and those are the people that you want to reach. And so go forth. Yeah, comment all you can. All right, Michaela, we're coming to a close here on the Code Pink Radio podcast. So tell us how people can get involved.
1: Yes, you can. I mean, best way of starting off is go to codepink.org and check out all of our active campaigns. We have an events page as well if you want to see if there's an event near you. If you're interested in getting engaged in a chapter, we have our codepink.org/peacemaker form that you can go to and fill out and join our calling parties. We host them bi-weekly, every other week. So we did one today. So depending on when this is out, we have the event page up already, so you'll find that on the events page. But yeah, definitely use our resources out there. We also have a flyer page where you can print your own flyers and just go out to a farmer's market and share the information that's on there. Let people know, that's our big goal is getting people educated, right? That's one of our leading goals here is to educate and inspire so that they can activate and become active in their communities. So we want to start with the education. So getting out there, even if it's just you and a couple friends, and flyer in your local community to let them know what's going on. All the resources are there at codepink.org for you to take those steps to get engaged.
0: Terrific. Thank you so much, Michaela Heiser, part of the Code Pink Digital Organizing team, soon to be the regional coordinator for the southern part of this country. That's huge. And we want to get everybody involved. Southern, northern, eastern, western, yes, in Code Pink. So thanks so much for joining us on the Code Pink Radio podcast.
1: Thanks so much for having me, Marcy.
0: I'm Marcy Winograd. I want to thank Michaela Heiser and Medea Benjamin for joining me on this Code Pink Radio podcast. And I also want to thank Michelle Elner, our editor, our co-producer, the campaign coordinator for our Latin America campaign. The Trump administration is proposing a $1.5 trillion military budget. 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Tell us. 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
1: On June 14th at 4 p.m. Pacific Time, join the Eugene Springfield Singing Resistance and Indivisible Eugene Springfield for Rise Up, Sing Out, a concert for the First Amendment, an uplifting evening of music, community, and action, hosted by the Committee for the First Amendment, CFA. This special live stream event will feature an all-star lineup including Jane Fonda, Patti Smith, Bette Midler, Rufus Wainwright, Joy Reid, Wilson Cruz, Broadway Inspirational Voices, and more. Together we'll celebrate the freedoms guaranteed by the First Amendment, including the freedoms of speech, religion, press, assembly, and protest, and the people power that protects them. Join us to sing along, connect with neighbors, share food and creativity, and celebrate the power we build when we come together. Whether you're a longtime organizer or a brand new to the movement, you're invited to an evening of joy, inspiration, and collective action in support of democracy and freedom. That's also Flag Day. A core principle behind all No Kings events is a commitment to nonviolent action. We expect all participants to seek to de-escalate any potential confrontation with those who disagree with our values and to act lawfully at these events. Weapons of any kind, including those legally permitted, should not be brought to events.
2: Well, I can introduce myself. Hi, my name is the Velvet Unicorn, or Melanie. I'm a host of In the Realm of the Velvet Unicorn on CFUV 101.9 FM and University of Victoria, and then also CKXU 88.3 FM in Alberta. And I'm so grateful to be able to interview David today. Caught two of your shows here on the island, and you're in the middle of an island tour spreading this beautiful music of truth and solidarity and breaking through the propaganda machine is really what comes to mind when I think about your music. So yeah,
3: that's the aim.
2: Amazing. And do you want to talk a little bit about how long you've been making music and maybe what started your first I guess if you want to call, I don't like to call it political music. I feel like it's human rights, and that this framing things as politics when you're talking about basic human rights and injustices in the world is really a way to distort what the music is actually about. And so I'm curious, because your music is very powerful, and like, what made you want to write about this, or how did you get into creating music that is of this like genre?
3: I guess I was lucky to have parents who were familiar with artists like Pete Seeger already, and so I got a good introduction to this whole concept of writing songs about current events and history from the stuff I was exposed to as a kid, and then got more exposed to that kind of stuff, I might have thought it happened by all kinds of reasons when I was young, but in retrospect, it was my mother. Mainly who was responsible for me getting exposed to all this stuff, because she was the one who found the summer camp I went to, which was run by hippie pacifists, you know, and so that's when I got exposed to all this kind of music and the activist scene as it was in the late 70s, which was largely focused on nuclear war and nuclear power. It was a fear of nuclear war, as well as trying to stop the nuclear power plants, which was at that time very much closely associated with nuclear weapons. I mean, it was an assumption of the movement at the time that the reason why we had all these nuclear reactors was because they were going to be producing this stuff to be making the weapons anyway, and it went hand in hand. And I don't know all the technical stuff. I don't even know if that's true, but that was definitely the mentality at the time, was stop it all, the nuclear power and the nuclear weapons, you know.
2: Cool.
3: That was in the late 70s, early 80s. That was probably the biggest social movement in the U.S. at the time. And so that was just where I happened to get kind of discover activism as well as music about these things, because that was also for a long time, you know, until very recently, music and social movements went together hand in hand. It was all very connected. And so within that movement, there was lots and lots of music and theater and all that, you know, puppets. And I mean, as there was for with social movements all over the U.S. and the world, you know, back for a very long time. It's only very recent that that started to change, mainly in the U.S., that music stopped being part of social movements effectively, you know.
2: Yeah, which is really telling, I feel like, in the context of how powerful the music is, mm-hmm. and the silencing of artists and this like fear of speaking out. And I'm curious, did you ever have any of those fears initially or even presently in terms of the music that you're performing?
3: Not really, because I started out never having any kind of commercial aspirations. You know, I just like started out in the first place wanting to be writing songs about the current events in history, you know, which people, of course, call political. And I totally agree with you that I'm also not comfortable with the term, because historically what people write about is everything, you know. Mm-hmm. Certainly love lost and found is and always has been a very popular subject, but other aspects of the human experience have also long been really popular, like police brutality, like avoiding being conscripted in the military, like fleeing from an invading army. I mean, all the kinds of human experiences that people have had in the world have been reflected in song. But it's the music industry that came around in the early 20th century in a big way that, you know, has been around ever since, that has really, you know, determined what people are going to write about and what's going to get recorded and what's going to get popular and that kind of thing. So they've had a very political, you know, grip on the industry and on what gets produced. But at the same time, it's also artists themselves, any artists with commercial aspirations from most places in the world, not everywhere, because, you know, there are also places where really political music is totally promoted by the state. You know, that's another kind of story. You know, I mean, you could think about places like Cuba or Yemen or any number of other places where there's like really powerful political music that is absolutely, you know, on the state channels. That's the main place you can hear it. You know, that's never been, not in the U.S., you know, and not in most of the Western countries. It's not been so much the case, with occasional exceptions, you know, where this kind of music is mainstream for one reason or another at some period, you know, when there's a particularly, you know, progressive government in power, like maybe the 1930s, the 1960s, there have been exceptions in terms of political music being mainstream and, you know, even promoted by corporations and by governments in the West. But by and large, the music industry and the governments of the West have been much more interested in suppressing, overtly, you know, political kind of music because it's too powerful. Mm-hmm. And they figured that out a long time ago. But I think they figured it out long before the 60s, but definitely in the 60s. The powers that be, the FBI, groups like that, really figured out, oh, this is what we need to stop in the future.
2: Right.
3: We need to stop them from having anything to do with each other. And the 60s and everything associated with the 60s has been vilified ever since then and continues to be vilified. I mean, I was born in 67, but I'm constantly being called by the trolls, you know, a boomer, stinky hippie. You know, I mean, I'm not even from that generation. You know, I'm a whole generation younger than that. But you know, everybody else, you know, of any age, you know, if you have any way they can associate you with those stinky hippies that never did anything useful and just like laid around and did drugs and had sex and, you know, whatever image they have, you know, it's not of a really powerful social movement that changed so much of so many societies in the way it worked and won over the hearts and minds of millions of draft-age Americans and really have seriously affected the war effort. I mean, that was a really significant movement.
2: Mm-hmm.
3: And music music in social movements has long been significant. But I think, you know, the 60s was a was a really powerful example of that confluence.
2: Yeah, totally. And I know you have a song about Renee Good. You mm-hmm. sang it the other night. It was really beautiful. And I actually heard about this initiative. And I don't know if it's spreading throughout America, but I think it started in Minnesota, where they actually now have like a list of musicians that will come out and you can call them to come to your events where they can sing songs of protest and solidarity, human rights. And it's like they're trying to now almost reconnect these things that have been like cut off from the movements and separated and labeled as like political, as a way to, I think, distract people from the level of human rights that, you know, is actually what the songs are actually about, and how your politics are actually your values. And it's not this like, oh, it's political. It's actually like a human.
3: Yeah. It's about the humans, like, the human experience, just the aspects of the human experience that aren't, that are, you know, things that people can have different opinions on. Right. So I guess if you're trying to market to the lowest common denominator, then you want to only sing about acceptable subjects to everybody. Like, so love, everybody experiences that. So, or wants to, or they've all had bad or good experiences, but they've had some kind of relationship with love, and, you know, that, so that's safe, you know, because everybody experiences it. But, you know, it's not safe to sing about war and peace because people have different opinions on that. Not safe to sing about, you know, racism or sexism or homophobia, or, you know, all those things are, people have different opinions on that. So the, and then of course, especially like when there was overt segregation in the US, you couldn't have a mixed race band. So, you know, so the industry just tended to just do the lowest common denominator. So they'd go right along with the whole thing. Okay, our bands are all either white or black or brown, and no mixing. And, you know, they don't sing about anything other than love. And, you know, this is how the industry tried to play its cards. And a lot of that was totally political, because they were against any kind of social movements coming around that were using music. You know, they were conscious of these things, and they were trying to steer things in an apolitical direction because of the power of the music, if it's harnessed in other ways. You know, they, I mean, when I say they, it's hard to know what is this big amorphous thing, but there are elements of the powers that be that have long been very conscious of that, and that they have existed within the music industry as well. Mm-hmm. Not that there's not, you know, there's different interests. I mean, there's others who are like, if we can make money from music about peace, we will. And so, you know, that kind of, there's different interests, and sometimes that was the more dominant force. But mm-hmm. I think the force of basically suppressing political speech has been the more dominant one in the music industry. Yeah.
2: Right. And it almost seems like when there is like a lot of support for whatever human rights issue people are talking about, it's almost like then the industry will see that, and they'll be like, okay, so you can talk about this part about it, but we can't give the people the full picture. We need to, like, as long as it mm-hmm. doesn't start a social movement, mm-hmm. they'll be like, okay, we can clip whatever part that they're talking about and make it this one incident of, like, say, Renee Good, or, you know, yeah. they'll take it as just like a one thing, not that, no, this is actually happening across America and that people are rising against it. They'll make it just like a clipped narrative mm-hmm. and then allow certain elements to come out about that. But they're still remaining, I feel like, very much in control of what people are allowed to almost take away from it. Like, they don't want it to, you know, create a huge social movement and have people going on strike, or, you know, which is what was happening in, wasn't it across, I think there's multiple cities across the USA that were kind of like inspired by what happened with Renee Good to do like a, wasn't, I think there was like a general strike that happened shortly after that.
3: Not really. I mean, there was a lot of calls for a general strike, but they weren't coming from the labor movement. You can't really have a general strike without the labor movement. I mean, there's a lot of, well-intentioned, but, you know, people who don't have the kind of political background to be pulling off anything close to the kinds of things that they can make a social media page about, you know, but, and that's been the case for a long time, you know, and I mean, the left in the United States has had very little to do with the labor movement for the past 80 years or so. And that's a massive problem for the left in the United States, and among many other massive problems. I mean, this disconnect with the labor movement. How can you even, in much of the world, to talk about a left that isn't connected to the labor movement is like a total contradiction in terms. Like, how could that be? What is it then? You know, well, you know, that's what how it's been for, in the U.S. for a very long time. So, but and if there's music in Minnesota, you know, I'm not hearing about it. I mean, I'm hearing. I know, you know, Bruce Springsteen had a concert, and you know, but if they've incorporated music into the movement in Minnesota, it's not something I'm aware of. You know, and I think. You know, in the past and in other countries that I go to regularly, when there's something happening that's like a social movement and they want music, I'm going to actually hear from people, you know. I'm not going to have to hear about it from somebody else. You know, I'm going to hear from those people who are looking for the music, because they'll figure out that I'm one of those musicians they want to have at the events. And if they're not figuring that out and they're not contacting me, it's not a good sign for any kind of thriving music scene happening somewhere. Yeah,
2: I definitely got the impression that it wasn't a thriving thing. It was almost something like people became aware of how disconnected music has been from the movement, and that they're trying to almost like grassroots put it back together, because it's been, you know, not part of a lot of these things for so long, and that people are also so almost like siloed in a sense of like, they can be maybe doing something over here and over here, but the solidarity efforts have been really splintered from each other. And so there, I think there's a lot of work that needs to be done in terms of just people organizing and, you know, getting those contacts, creating these things. And I feel like it's happening, but it is definitely a work in progress almost. Like
3: it's a big work in progress. Yeah. I mean, I think you're right that I've also noticed that there's more and more groups and people around the U.S. and other countries that have had a similar kind of problem with music and cult and political activism being very separate, much more than they used to be. There's a lot of talk about and work on trying to incorporate music into things again. But it feels a lot like people just like basically, you know, babies learning how to walk. You know, it's really like, it's great. They need to learn how to walk, and that's good. But, you know, there's so much more that we can be doing with music in the movement. And it's great that people are starting to figure out that there needs to be music in the movement. But what we need is so much more than anything that like what's happening. I mean, the way it used to be, and in everywhere, and the way it still is in most places, and this is, you know, particularly for U.S. audiences, this will be shocking, and they probably won't even believe me, but in most of the world right now, most demonstrations are mostly music.
2: Oh, wow.
3: That's how it is. If you leave North America, you leave the U.K., you leave Australia, you go most anywhere else in Europe, you go most anywhere in the Middle East, anywhere in Africa, anywhere in South America, most rallies are mostly music. And it's not just even that it's mostly music on stages, but it's like mostly people are singing. They don't shout, they sing. People are intrinsically musical creatures, and this isn't unique to any particular kind of person. This is just human. You know, we are musical, we are rhythmic. You know, we identify with storytelling, songs. It's just really basic to our species, and this is you know, the powers that be are always looking to find out how can they misdirect the left and misdirect those elements of society that are trying to make a difference in a way that they don't like. You know, how can they confuse us and misdirect us, make us you know, basically organize in ways that are totally ineffective or that are counterproductive, you know. So you can see like certain patterns that become very clear just in my lifetime, and that are also clear if you read about what's happened, you know, throughout the 20th century from before my lifetime. But it's really clear that one of the things they really try to do is keep music and politics separate. Another thing they really try to do is push groups in the direction of the most extreme kinds of statements and the most extreme kinds of actions. So anytime they have people who are, you know, they can get to engage in more property destruction or attacking police or burning dumpsters, or, you know, especially in situations where that's not going to inspire more opposition, but will actually do the opposite and freak people out and make them run away, which is usually what happens in most places when you burn a dumpster. There's going to be a large element that's there for the cause who is going to be freaked out, and they're going to leave. Mm-hmm. And as soon as the dumpster is lit, you lose more than half the crowd. It's very consistent, you know. So that those and then other things they want to do is get you to identify with the narrowest possible way you can identify yourself, so that they have people organizing in the smallest little paper bags that they can get people into, you know. So, you know, if you say Black Lives Matter, then the new slogan immediately is going to be Black Trans Lives Matter, you know, and that's strategic, not to say that Black Trans Lives don't matter, but that, you know, as anything they can do to shrink the group, you know, there's too many Black people whose lives matter. How can we shrink that group? Well, Black Trans Lives Matter immediately. That became the slogan, like the next day, you know. Where did that even come from? I don't know. Did it come from anybody from who was actually Black and trans? I don't know. I doubt it. I think it came from the FBI, which again is not at all to say that trans lives or Black lives or Black trans lives matter any less or any more than any other Black life. But this is the strategy. Mm-hmm. Get the people into the smallest little bags they can, so they can all say, I represent, you know, all the, you know, tree-dwelling, you know, lesbians of, you know, whatever. And, like, it was just, as long as you don't have anything to do with somebody else, you know, there's the Black trans people over there, there's the tree-dwelling lesbians over there, and, you know.
2: It's like a siloing.
3: Silo them all.
2: Right.
3: You know? Yeah.
2: Interesting. And I know you were at the rally recently in Victoria, and you performed some songs, and I think that was great, because I do feel like music has been missing from the rallies. And based on the concerts that I saw from you, you do have some songs that are sing-along, and I'm curious, like, how that went in Victoria, and what was the response from the people that showed up, and yeah.
3: People were very glad. I mean, the thing is that people are always really happy when there's music at a demo. You know, it's always very consistently the same experience that I have, which is, first of all, some people will be there who will be like, oh, I know you. This is great music. I've heard you before. And other people are like, I've never heard you before. And gosh, music. Wow, this is amazing. You know, they have these revelatory experiences. And, you know, it's okay, maybe I'm a good songwriter and I'm effectively telling these stories and that's going to affect people. But what they're being affected by especially is just music, the phenomenon of somebody singing a song about something, you know, and doing a decent job of it. That just has a profound effect on people. And most political organizers just have no idea how powerful it is, and how, if you want to build a movement that is going to that's going to grow, that's going to have people coming back and wanting to come back, not because they feel guilty, but because they feel some sense of purpose, because they feel a sense of community. If you want people to feel a sense of purpose and to feel a sense of community, it's absolutely essential that most of the demo that you're organizing be mostly music, and that there be art around, other forms of artistic expression that's present. That's what will make people feel the sense of possibility, and, you know, the sense that also passersby, when they see people shouting and holding signs, they have a negative experience. Mm. They don't like it. Mm-hmm. Children don't like it either. But if you want to interest passersby and communicate with them about what you're doing there, well, you need music.
2: Sing a song, yeah.
3: And I'm not talking about liturgical songs or like one chorus that we can all sing along. Not like the solidarity, whatever singing movement that's going on, which is better than nothing. But I'm not talking about just people doing some kind of a children's playground kind of song, which is, you know, that's fine. But I'm talking about songs, like, you know, verses and choruses, you know. Songs are short. even a song with four or five verses and a chorus is still a short form of communication. And we don't need to dumb it down any further than that. You know, we are in the age of social media. We are in the age of, like, you have to say everything with three lines, or, you know, otherwise nobody's going to pay attention. And that's that. Be that as it may, 3 minutes is still a short amount of time, and you don't need to make it the song 1 minute. And mm-hmm. it will not improve anything by doing that. Mm-hmm. You know, 3 minutes is a fine amount of time to work with. And people can learn a 3 minute song, and they may not learn the verses, but they can learn the choruses. And, mm-hmm. and you know, a sing along is a song that people have heard before. It's not anything else. It doesn't matter how catchy you make it as far as, like, the singability of it. It doesn't need to be singable necessarily. It just needs to be something people like and listen to. And if they've heard it a whole bunch of times, then they sing along with it. And if they haven't, then they don't. Mm-hmm. You know, unless they're, like, musicians or something, then they'll, like, and they're trying to catch the chorus quick enough to learn it and that kind of thing. But most people, they're not going to learn the song before it's over. They're going to learn it after they hear it a few times. So you don't have time to teach it to them at the rally. They have to be people who have heard your music already. You know, otherwise, right. you're just going to spend your whole day teaching them a song, and that's boring for them.
2: Yeah. And so I know you have a really huge music catalog. But do you have, like, I don't know, maybe the top three songs that you've created that you can talk about in terms of maybe your creative process or intention behind why you felt the need to create it?
3: Yeah. Well, I mean, I would, if it were just up to me to think about, like, of the 1,000 songs I've written or something, like, which ones were better or more meaningful, I would not have any idea how to answer that question. But the way I can answer that question, which I think is a worthwhile approach anyway, is what are the songs that people like the most of what I've written? And I know that because Spotify has charts, you know, so, you know, I'm not in the charts for, you know, bigger than me, but for just within my little circle, you know, you can see what are the top songs, you know, that people listen to. So that's and I think that is itself a beautiful commentary on humanity, or that segment of it that listens to my music, like, which are the ones that they like, because it really one of them is St. Patrick Battalion, which is, I mean, I depending on how you measure it, it's certainly one of my top two or three most popular songs. And that's become a folk song in Pete Seeger's definition of a folk song, which is a song that other people sing, you know. And it's about the Irish who deserted from the U.S. Army in the 1840s and joined the Mexican Army and fought against the U.S. In the Mexican-American War. And most of them were killed in battle. And it's a story that's most people in Mexico and Ireland know and love, but a lot of people, most people in the U.S. certainly have never heard of. So it's, and it tends to be a really revelation for people when they hear about it, especially if they're of either Irish or Mexican extraction, which about 80 million Americans are either, you know, from the 80 million people from the U.S. are either Irish or Mexican or both, you know, so that's a very large segment of the population. So there tends to be a lot of people when they find out about that, it's like a whole side of their history that they

0: learn more just from, what you said and just the number of people in the audience that were like, "What?" Like, I had no idea that happened. And so it's really a cool way of delivering a really empowering message to people.
1: Yeah, I think it's like, people can of course read books, they can travel, there's so many ways they can get to know a subject more, but if you're going to just introduce something to people and sort of convey the basic emotional kind of snapshot of the story with enough detail that they get the story. I think a song is a really powerful medium for that, for introducing people to just about anything, then
0: Totally.
1: they can look further.
0: Yeah, and you think about like how it can, go across the ocean so quickly, like sound and music, and the number of people that can be impacted by it is just so such a huge audience outside of just even where you're performing, right? And it's a really cool way to, awaken people. And I'd also really love to talk about your song. I can't remember what the name of it was, the one that you did the other night about the Marvi
1: Mavi
0: Marmara.
1: Marmara,
0: Yeah, and how, when I was listening to that song, it brought up a lot of emotions. And the thing for me that was really center was just how I felt timeless that song was in the context of like, it's almost something that keeps repeating with the Israeli army attacking the flotillas. And maybe we don't have the same level of violence, and I think you can argue whether or not it is the same level in just a different form in terms of the brutality and the way that these human rights activists were treated recently, and then for the past number of years that they've been sending these flotillas. But specifically the song that you were singing, it just felt like we're in this loop now of this just happening over and over again. And what really brought a lot of emotion to me was that when you wrote that song, however many years ago, I'm sure you had no idea that this would still be the same story, basically, that is happening today in terms of the detail that you went into in terms of the Israeli military boarding these ships and just with their guns and with the way they're treating people. It's just the same thing happening over and over again. And I was just wondering, I was like, how many more times is this going to keep happening? And how this song captured perfectly what still continues to happen today. And I really think that's a cool thing about music in a really dark way that, it can capture that, but also in this weird sense of like, cultural amnesia almost of forgetting that these things have been happening for this long and how timeless some of these songs are that were written such a long time ago, but are still almost perfectly describing what is happening in the present moment.
1: Yeah, and that's true of songs that were written hundreds of years ago. They're still, totally relevant now. But yeah, it was really. I mean, I think me and most people that I know of every generation, there tends to be a thing that you, this irrational sense of optimism or this possibility about what how things in the world they're going to get better somehow. And every 10 years or so, you'll hear rumors going around about how that we're on the cusp of a big change. People are figuring something out, and the harmonic convergence or the internet or the Zapatistas or the Hugo Chavez election or the Arab Spring or any number of other developments over the course of time that happen that people get hopeful about. And it's so important to be hopeful and to have and to be inspired by things that happen, like any of those kinds of things, and to but there's also I also meet more and more people, especially after they hit the age of 40 or so. They start to see these patterns and they start to realize, like, we are absolutely actually not making progress here. This is, in so many ways, things are getting worse, not better, on the planet, like stratification of wealth, the climate, the growing ranks of the deeply impoverished, you can go on and on with the numbers of things that are going in absolutely the wrong direction.

0: And certainly, Israel is a very prime example of that. I mean, their government is now, if it wasn't overtly fascist 30 years ago, it is absolutely overtly fascist now, run by people that completely embrace the whole concept of fascism without even being shy about it, and the Palestinians are suffering more than they ever have in the history of the Palestinian people, and that's happening all now, and that's just getting worse and worse and
1: And
0: worse.
1: it's live streamed now.
0: And now it's live streamed. Even though they've killed 263 journalists since they started bombing Gaza, there are still people, literally the younger siblings and the children of those journalists, who are taking up their cameras and doing the same work. And the two of the most recent journalists that were killed were siblings. They killed one a couple weeks after they killed the other. But the Mavi Marmara, I mean, I've written a lot of songs about Palestine, and but that song is definitely an example of one that kind of, it's long, and it starts in 1948 in terms of the story I'm telling, and trying to, because I was, it's like, if you don't start the story where it needs to start, then it's easier for, like in this case, like Israel, to spin the narrative in a way that makes them look like the victim. And the only possible way that the occupying power can look like the victim is if you completely distort the narrative and the history, and you start, with some very recent event, like, first, there was the attack on the World Trade Center, and then, this kind of thing. Like, how can, nothing can start with that. Like, that was obviously a retaliation against imperialism, not something that just happened out of the blue. Israel's 9/11 was the same. October 7th was exactly the same. It wasn't like it just came out of the blue. It was a, and as I sing about in the song Mavi Marmara, of course, I'm talking about how Gaza has been under siege with no airport, no access to the sea or to land, or and no clean water and access to construction materials to rebuild after being bombed, no access to prosthetics after in a place where it's so full of amputees. I mean, just on and on and on. It's just, they are in a concentration camp. They're in a walled ghetto, and they've been in a walled ghetto since 2006, and arguably, before that, but it's been really bad since the Jewish settlers pulled out in 2005, and then they turned Gaza into a walled ghetto, which was much easier for them to do when they didn't have settlers to deal with in the same place. I guess, apparently, I'm sure that's why they pulled them out. It wasn't because they cared about Palestinians, wanted to give them a little more room or something, and that wasn't it, But
1: If they didn't want to have to consider human rights violations.
0: The possibility, because if you had the Jews living so close to the Palestinians, then I guess you can't just be bombing them with white phosphorus. You're gonna get that on the fields of the settlers too,
1: Or restrict life-saving medications
0: Yeah, I
1: and
0: mean,
1: stuff like
0: there's
1: that.
0: like stuff that gets complicated, like that. Like, they weren't under those kinds of restrictions in terms of import. Like, they didn't. They weren't living in a walled ghetto until until the Jews all were, left. But then, it's. But yeah, so many people, like so many of the Hasbara trolls that I'm inundated with on Facebook and stuff, they love to talk about what was happening on October 6th. They had peace and prosperity. Everything was fine. The Israelis, they had good relations with, I mean, I don't know what kind of fantasies they're having about October 6th, but what they like to say is, like, if they hadn't attacked Israel, then everything would have been fine, Gaza, wouldn't have been bombed. But the fact is, of course, that's ridiculous, because they didn't have enough food, they didn't have any clean water, et cetera. All that was going on before October 7th. They were living in a walled ghetto before then, and it just got a lot worse after then.
1: Yeah, absolutely. And is there any other song that you have Like, because when you had your YouTube channel, did you find that the same songs were popular on the YouTube channel as on Spotify?
0: Mostly, yeah,
1: okay.
0: Which was also very interesting.
1: That's
0: because
1: cool.
0: They have very different algorithms, you know,
1: right.
0: and all the different platforms work in different ways as far as the algorithms, as far as what might get seen earlier or later. And YouTube is definitely seems like it takes a while for something to kind of catch on to the algorithms with YouTube, whereas like on platforms like Facebook, it'll be much more immediate. And then it won't have the long-term thing going on. But
1: okay.
0: But YouTube has the long-term thing happening, however that works. But and Spotify is also more of a longer-term thing, unless it's a new album, in which case it seems to get kind of pushed out there a little bit, and then if you're already somewhere in the algorithms. But in the end, those top 10 songs are mostly the same between
1: okay.
0: YouTube and Spotify. And that's also interesting. But another one of them, especially the top five, I guess, like are much more. So other than St. Patrick Battalion, some of my most popular songs on both platforms are I'm a Better Anarchist Than You. They All Sang the Internationale and Rojava. Those are all. Failed state, but going way back, I'm a Better Anarchist Than You is really the either first or second most popular one, other than St. Patrick Battalion, and I think that is a wonderful commentary that says so much good things about particularly young people from the English speaking world. It's just primarily like young leftists from, you know, the U.S., Canada, Australia, England, Germany. That's my biggest audience is that right there. That those countries, that makes up, I guess, about 80% of my audience, and most of them are in their 20s and 30s. And at any given time, I mean, that was the case 20 years ago, but now, again, still, they're mostly in their 20s and 30s. So I guess those are the people who have more time for Spotify. I don't know what, or more, they're more radical. They haven't become more conservative yet, or I don't know what explains it, but I'm a Better Anarchist Than You is a song about sectarianism and you know, against sectarianism and holier than thou preachy condescending people, and I think on the left we all know what maybe we are or have been those people that we're talking about. I certainly was, and I certainly know lots of people who still are.
1: Same. Yeah.
0: And, and I love them, but I wish they would evolve. In some cases, because they could do a lot more better work if they weren't so preachy and know-it-all. But even if they're know-it-all about a lot of the right things, you know, and I agree with their politics about a lot of things, they're not communicating well by being that way. They could communicate much better by being more like, you know, less critical of each other and more forgiving and more inclusive and less exclusive, you know, in their thinking, you know. But a lot of people obviously agree with that because that's like one of my most popular songs. And so it's nice to see that. You know, I thought people would be upset when I wrote that song. And I felt like I needed to write it because they needed to hear it. But I wasn't sure how they would take it. But
1: right.
0: You know, I was so happy to see that they took it and they loved it. And they have a sense of humor about it. And, you know, I offend people with that song every once in a while. But it's almost always somebody who really needed to be offended. You know?
1: Yeah. Yeah, I feel like that song is a really good way of like reflecting back, you know, either like experiences that people may have had within the movement, or even like an opportunity to like look in the mirror and be like, oh, you know, maybe that is something I need to look at myself at, you know. And so it's a really cool song, I think, to allow people to have a little bit more reflection on, you know, what it is about being in this movement that, you know, can be maybe met with grace, you know?
0: Yeah, met with grace.
1: Yeah.
0: Good way to put it, yeah.
1: Yeah, especially I find within the Palestine movement, and when, you know, I look at the level of propaganda we've all been subject to, it can be one of those things where maybe someone's coming up against this propaganda that they weren't aware that was propaganda, and, you know, how can that person be met with grace instead of, you know, turned into the villain because, you know, of whatever they were taught, and just realizing that when we're in the belly of the beast and we're subject to as much propaganda for our entire lives that we've been subject to, you know, it's not necessarily our fault that we were subject to it, but we do need to put in the effort to do the work to dismantle that within ourselves. And how can I be an ally for someone to do that work? And it's, even just looking at my own internalized propaganda that I was brought up with, and who helped me dismantle that, and how I was able to dismantle that, because I feel like that is really should be one of our goals within the movement of helping each other shed the propaganda that we've all been,
0: Absolutely.
1: fed since we were
0: Yeah.
1: children,
0: But you
1: really.
0: could do that in such nice, helpful ways, like telling a story about your own experience, learning something, and telling somebody that story in a relaxed social setting where you happen to find yourself in a very small group of people, and you're not calling them out in a big public setting, and you're not calling them out on social media, and
1: Yeah.
0: you're not trying to start an
1: Humiliating
0: argument
1: them.
0: between you, them, and a couple of unknown trolls, or
1: Right. Yeah.
0: the social media platforms have just made communication so much worse, and it was not easy before, but with social media, it's just like throwing a bomb in the whole thing, we just. People just, and I mean, in any given conversation on Facebook, 43% of the people you're interacting with are trolls or bots, and who are just trying to disrupt everything that's happening there. And so
1: Yeah.
0: the idea of having any kind of a conversation about anything that's not like, oh, I like that song. I mean, if it's anything beyond that, it's totally not the right forum,
1: Yeah, totally. And I would love to talk about the trolls and the bots and your experience with that online, because I think you mentioned the other day that they seem to have like a certain format that they follow. And I don't know how much you know about these bot farms, but I've seen
0: I've
1: these
0: learned about a
1: videos.
0: lot about them over the past few
1: Yeah,
0: years.
1: where they just have rooms full of cell phones and the bots go off of each cell phone, and they, then there's also the other element of people that are paid to be these bots, and it's like a whole thing
0: Huge
1: online.
0: industry.
1: And I know you've had a lot of experience with dealing with the bots, and even telling people that, when you see a bot, like there's no point in responding to it. And whether it's like a paid person or whether it's like, actually just like a bot that is operating off of like some pre-programmed script, the amount of energy to try to, learn what their perspective is, or like it can be really like scrambling for the mind to try to actually interact with them. And so I'm curious if you have any tips and if you can talk about your experiences with the trolls and the bots.
0: It's been a wild ride, and I mean a big learning curve. And when I first started getting attacked in 2021, that was the first time I really had an experience with the troll farm. And then it has just so there's and yeah and I got when I got started with this experience, it was in, I would say, probably the hardest way. And as far as getting attacked by troll farms, like, it would have been a lot easier to discover the right-wing troll farms first, and then to realize that they're somehow connected also to the pro-Israel troll farms. And then to find out in that process that part of that whole process, part of the whole thing with the right-wing troll farms and the Israel troll farms, a little bit of what they do, not a big part, but a significant solid 3% of what they're doing is pretending to be left-wingers. And but to be ultra left, or to be left-wingers that are pretending to be left wing so that you can call out other left wingers from the left.
1: Oh, I see.
0: So, and
1: Interesting.
0: that's definitely part of the technique of these troll farms. It's not the main way they operate, but it's definitely this sub thing, that's substrate or whatever, that's going on all the time. And those are the elements I was first targeted by. So it was an con it, in retrospect, I now see it was a combination of actual brainwashed members of Rose City Antifa in Portland, Oregon, and right-wing trolls pretending to be left-wingers. And I can see that now. It's and because I've had so much been targeted so much by the right wing and the pro-Israel trolls, I can now see that if which at the time was just confusing, but now I realize, like, if the trolls are attacking, if when you respond to an attack, if they then start calling you things like that are obviously homophobic, sexist, racist, or anti, or ableist, or what do you even call it when somebody says you're retarded? I mean, what I mean, this is the most common insult, right? But you know, whatever bad, like, anarchists don't usually behave that way, right? So if you're being targeted by Antifa because they think that you're, you know, too nice to Nazis, you know, which was my my transgression in their eyes initially, which got me targeted by a troll farm, was interviewing a former right-wing organizer who had changed his perspective and was very critical of his former ways, and it was a fascinating conversation. I recommend everybody listen to. But I got you know, really, really slammed for that, because as I learned, it's very important for a lot of self-identified anti-fascists that you not have any kind of communication with people who you disagree with, because then they will somehow influence all the people, all the anti-fascists, who will then somehow suddenly become Nazis, I guess. I'm not sure how this works, but because I've never actually seen this work in practice, because it doesn't actually work that way. Because actually, when people hear conversations between people with different views, you know, they can actually listen to both views and make decisions about what they think makes sense. And it, if you don't let them hear the views of the right wing, that does not increase the ranks of the left, and it doesn't diminish the ranks of the right.
1: Wouldn't that only increase, like, solidarity in a sense? Like, if you're interviewing someone that once held these views, mm-hmm. but no longer holds those views, I feel like it would, you know, it goes back to that, like, it gives grace to people that, you know, maybe have held those views.
0: Yeah,
1: and then,
0: exactly.
1: The, you know, they're maybe questioning what their views were. And, you know, I feel like for some people that maybe have held these very racist views, or, you know, in the past, like, I can only imagine what the awakening process for them must be like, exactly. You know, and how can we make them feel like, yeah, I was there. I did think those horrible things, but I now don't want to be that way anymore. Yeah. And how can we make space for people to be able to feel like they are welcome and not, you know, what they were, you know, because people can evolve and grow and change. And I feel like that is something that in this culture, they don't really give space for. It's like, oh no, you did that once and now you're forever that way. Yeah. But, you know, even if you just look through the lens of racism and how people can dismantle that, mm-hmm. And within themselves, and then maybe want to be someone that advocates for, you know, anti-Black racism, and or advocates to be aware of that, and to, you know, speak out against anti-Black racism and be an ally.
0: Yeah.
1: And if we're not going to make space for that, then I don't know. Like, how do, you know...
0: Then we're absolutely shooting ourselves in the foot, because I think, you know, anybody who's actually been on the ground involved with political struggles knows that some of the best people on the left grew up conservative. Some of the best anti-racists grew up racist. Mm-hmm. I mean, this is a phenomenon. You know, people can evolve. People do it all the time, thankfully. And if we just say, well, you have once held these views and now you're persona non grata, how can anybody seriously think about organizing that way? You know, if we're trying, even if the goal is to create some kind of safe space rather than to do effective organizing, which are clearly not the same thing, how are you going to create safe space in a world where you're just ignoring all the racists? I mean, they're not going to go away, you know? Mm-hmm. I mean, you need, this is, it's a fantasy. You know, we in the real world, we have all kinds of different people, and we need to win them all. Mm-hmm. Their hearts and minds all need to be won to the side of justice, and because, yeah, what's the alternative? Killing them? I mean, they're not going to go away. So you either need to win them over, or they're going to keep being the way they are, or maybe you can hopefully hope they move into a more neutral space where they're not actually actively doing bad things. But you know, we don't, in the real world, you can't just block somebody like you can on Facebook, you know. Mm-hmm. I mean, they're there, they're going to be there, they're going to be your neighbors whether you like it or not,
1: right? And I guess the question comes down to is, do they have the right intentions? You know, are they actually wanting to change, or are they there to, you know, defend their beliefs and think that they're right? And I guess the question is, when we find the people that are willing to look in the mirror and are wanting to actually change and learn and dismantle within themselves what is no longer something that they want to keep doing, that's where the opportunity comes up. Because I definitely have found that there is a point where it's like, well, I'm not going to be able to get through to this
0: person. If they're not interested in really hearing another perspective and actually engaging in real conversation, it's pointless. But the among the people like this guy Matthew Heimbach, who I was interviewing, you know, his story is a story that can impact all sorts of other people who grew up the way he did. And I think it's exactly because that kind of story is so powerful, and because building alliances between or understanding between so-called left and so-called right people, or formerly right or whatever. He might even now, I don't know. There's people who identify as right-wing who also identify as anti-racist. I mean, it's a big, confusing world, and there's all sorts of people out there. And but people who, like his story, it can influence other people who can turn out like him too. And I think that's exactly why certain forces don't want people like me talking to people like him, you know, because they're actually not anti-fascists. The people who are attacking me, they're pretending to be.
1: Right.
0: And that's the bottom line. Even if they are, even if some of them were actual members of Rose City Antifa, and this is another story, it's complicated. I know a lot about it. We can get into it if you want. But Rose City Antifa is like a direct outgrowth of a group in Germany called the Anti-Deutsch. And one of the founders of Rose City Antifa is a German member of the Anti-Deutsch who moved to Portland, who's apparently married to a defense contractor. But that's not a surprise, because the Anti-Deutsch and the anti-imperialists, the anti-fascists, as they call themselves, Rose City Antifa, they are also pro-NATO and pro-Israel.
1: Oh, wow.
0: It's very confusing. Talk to them about it. I can explain it, but you know, hopefully they could explain it better or not. I don't know. They won't say they're pro-NATO or pro-Israel, but if you get down to questioning them beyond the label, that's where they're coming from, you know.
1: Interesting.
0: So the Anti-Deutsch, as with Rose City Antifa, kind of developed this analysis that anybody who criticizes, for example, anybody who criticizes anybody who's Jewish is anti-Semitic, and this is so then it doesn't matter if they're Jewish or not. That's irrelevant. That they should be ostracized for being anti-Semites, and this distinction between criticizing Israeli fascism and criticizing Jews is deliberately sort of fudged over, and then the perspective of people like me is deliberately confused and, you know, twisted around. Anything, once you're getting attacked by a troll farm, that's just what they do. You know, everything you've ever said, you know, they twist it around, try to promote this bizarre interpretation of whatever you've said. And, but they have an agenda as far as what they're trying to, what things they're trying to get across to your audience, about, the errors of your ways, or just the errors of your thinking more broadly. If you're thinking that it's good to have dialogue with right wingers, or if you're thinking that Israel is a fascist state, or if you're thinking that capitalism is not going to solve our problems, but rather socialism will, like any kind of thinking like that, they have their troll farms that are directed towards that particular agenda to counter that agenda and with their own. And then they have talking points that are easy to ultimately recognize. So you can tell sometimes after a little while, are you being targeted by an American troll farm or one that's trying to pretend to be American? Because you can tell that most of the trolls still, they're mostly not using bots as far as I can tell. Mostly it's paid trolls. Mostly they're not people who speak English as a first language. I believe they're probably mostly in other countries, not Western countries, because they're presumably getting paid too badly that no Western people would be doing those kind of jobs. But and then they really are confused about what they're really talking about. It seems most of the time they have these talking points. They don't really know what they're talking about or who they're talking to or where I'm coming from, but they have their talking points and they respond to things that I've actually said in my posts or whatever. So they're trying to be very specific and personal in their attacks, you know, to make sure that they're, you know, attacking me for things I said or that they can misinterpret or whatever. But it's not just general broad, like, okay, he has a Palestine flag on his t-shirt, we'll attack him for this. You know, it's usually a little more involved than that. So, you know, but they have like certain things they want to say, like the Hasbara trolls. They want to make sure that everybody knows that, you know, Palestinians don't exist. Palestine has never existed. It's just basically a figment of the Jordanians' imagination. You know, Israel is the land of the Jews going way back, and everybody knows this. And anybody who thinks otherwise is an anti-Semite, and they stink, and they're lonely, and they have no friends, and they have and they're isolated, and all these kinds of, you know, they want to paint the people who have opinions they disagree with as sort of like isolated incel basement dwellers who don't bathe. This is the kind of, you know, despite the fact that, you know, some of them might much better fit that kind of description, you know, but, you know, it's so bizarre getting attacked by these trolls who are obviously like, okay, you have 12 friends, you've made 19,000 posts in the past year, you have 12 friends, you don't even have like a profile picture that's not blurry, and you're telling me I'm a basement dwelling incel. Like, what are you and where are you? What is going on here? But this is just, this is their... Now, lately, there's Republican troll farms that are going after anybody who criticizes Trump, and they're assuming we're all supporters of the Democratic Party, which is probably accurate for a lot of the people who are criticizing Trump. So that's their angle. Like, they're basically trying to denigrate Democrats and anybody who might think that way, whatever they think we're thinking. You know, they don't have any capacity to tell the difference between a liberal and a radical. That's not any kind of distinction they want to make. You know, anybody who criticizes Trump or billionaires is all just a sort of a spineless Democrat who wants to invite all the immigrants of the world in to take over the country. And, you know, all that's one of the, and also who wants to impoverish the United States, because clearly it's the rich that are the ones who are paying taxes and providing us with a nice economy to all work in so we can have our welfare state. That's the line, you know. Socialism doesn't work, capitalism works great. Elon Musk and Trump are wonderful, you know, who are bringing prosperity and wealth to the world, and this is the line. But there's also, I am also clearly getting attacked by British pro-Israel troll farms, and they also have troll farms in Britain that are very active and very and open about what they're doing, you know, proud about their cancellation of careers and getting people fired and all this kind of stuff, getting gigs canceled. They're very open about it there, and they when they're pretending to be British, then they call you things like they. Instead of calling you a fuckwit, they call you a cunt, you know, because that's what the British, that's a common swear word. That's, you know, so, you know, and you can tell by the swear words that they're using. It's because I spend a lot of time in England, as I can tell what it's obvious, you know, and they call you mate instead of buddy, you know, that kind of stuff, if they're pretending to be British, you know.
1: Right.
0: It's always some kind of, it's always the same kind of condescension, the same kind of, like, you start out with an insult, then you say something negative about the person, and then you continue, then you have another insult. So it's always in those three, triplet kind of thing, like insult, statement, insult.
1: And, weird.
0: Always with lots of swear words and always lots of, you know, disgusting sort of sexualized insults and, you know.
1: It's like attempt to trigger you.
0: They're always trying to trigger you. Yeah. And and they don't, of course, they don't trigger, for me, they don't trigger responses other than blocking them, but they do. And I'm always, as I'm doing this, I'm like, we're trying to be aware of where's my emotional state, you know, as I'm reading this, because I do actually read most everything they write, because I want to know what's their talking points? What are they trying to, you know, what are these troll, what's this troll farm about, you know? Mm-hmm. And it'll be like thousands of comments in a given month when they're after me, you know, tens of thousands. And sometimes Facebook has congratulated me for my, you know, increased engagement because they, and they tell me like, you got 27,000 comments last month. And I, you know, I noticed, I didn't count them, but thanks for the number. It's about what I thought they were.
1: Do you think that the data from all the different platforms, so like Facebook, YouTube, I guess not Spotify, but do you think that the trolls are able to pull the data that you've posted on there to then create these statements? Like, do you think they're able to pull from all of them, or is it like specific, like the YouTube trolls are the are pulling from the YouTube content and the Facebook trolls pull from your Facebook content? Do you think it's specific to the platform, or do you think there is some sort of like amalgamation of all the data that they're then able to pull and then spew out all this hate? And
0: well, they, I mean, basically on one level, it would be hard to say because I tend to post the same videos to all the platforms.
1: Oh, okay.
0: So, but it is clear that the at least in my experience over the past 5 years, Facebook is the easiest platform for trolling. I mean, they by design they make themselves the easiest for trolls to use because you can so easily create an account with, you don't have to have a name or an address or anything. And somebody with an account can create infinite numbers of pages, and each page can pretend to be somebody. And so it's like a really time consuming just to even block all the trolls all the troll accounts that get created on Facebook. But I mean, I've also been trolled pretty extensively on Twitter and on Reddit, but Facebook is the worst as far as like platform design for trolling, and it's the one they seem to think, and it's, you know, it's still the world's biggest social media platform. So I mean, it is still, you know, regardless of what people say, it is still the biggest platform, and people do use it in, you know, huge numbers. And I don't think they're all old people either. I think there's even quite a few young people still on Facebook, you know. Mm-hmm. And it's big, and they know that's a good place to target people because they're trying to create a narrative and influence the general conversation, and they don't necessarily, you know, I don't know how well they do at it, because I find I'll get just inundated with so much trolling that it's obvious just trolling, you know. But when they're doing it better, it's when it's a mix. If it's like every other comment is a troll, then that's when they get serious engagement, you know, because if it's a flood, everybody can see, oh, this, he's being flooded by a troll farm. But if it's one every other comment or so, that's the right mix for a lot of people to think these might be real people and I need to argue with them.
1: Right.
0: And that's possibly the most disturbing thing about the whole phenomenon is not only, you know, do they manage to push the conversation in different ways with their whole attitude, which does this, you know, one way or another, it rubs off on people in all kinds of ways. You know, if what they're saying is musicians are stupid, music is stupid, all you musicians are, you know, you're just talking about stuff you don't know about, and you're all dirty, and you're all, you know, rejects and retards and whatever they're calling you. Even though people can see like, oh, this is trolling, it still has an impact, and it still makes people a little less likely to think music is a good thing, you know, or less likely to want to associate with any kind of this kind of thing, music, political music, you know. It makes people feel more distant from the whole idea of having anything to do with somebody who's being attacked like that. So that's part of it. But then also the fact that they spend inordinate amounts of time arguing with these trolls, I mean, that is really disturbing to see, because, you know, everybody knows there's only 24 hours in a day, and we know most people work full time, and there's only so much time they have for activism or for anything else. And I can tell you beyond any doubt that a lot of real people who in many cases used to do really good organizing work are now spending hours a day arguing on my Facebook page with trolls.
1: Wow.
0: No matter how much I say, you know, because they're not going to see my posts when I say, you know, there's no point in arguing with them. What they see is the posts that get into the algorithms because the trolls attack me. So it's going to be a photograph of me with this t-shirt on, or it'll be me singing a song, usually with a t-shirt like this on, because that's what triggers them, is the keffiyeh or the Palestine flag.
1: Okay.
0: And then they'll listen to the content, and then they'll comment on the content. So it's just, if it's a song about anything, you know, it could be about the situation on the Mexican border and with about ICE and stuff. But if I have a Palestine t-shirt on, a lot of the comments will be about Palestine, Israel, and then others will be specifically anti-immigration, you know, pro-ICE, because they also pay attention to the content that I'm actually posting about, not just what kind of t-shirt I'm wearing.
1: So lately
0: it's a lot more of the pro-ICE, anti-immigration, pro-Republican, anti-Democrat stuff. So lately, I'm sure what's happening is there are Republican-funded troll farms that are now online and targeting people like me. Whereas from like the fall of 2023 until just a few months ago, the vast majority of the trolling was pro-Israel, anti-Palestinian. Yeah.
1: Wow. Interesting. And I know you've had some issues on these platforms with like restrictions, accounts being deleted. Can you talk a little bit about that? And like, did you just have to make a new account, or what have you done in terms of moving forward with still being able to maintain a presence?
0: So of course, worth noting perhaps that, you know, when talking about social media, like media, you know, before social media, there was one of the most prominent radio programmers in BBC got fired after playing my music every month for a couple of years. I don't know if it was related, but it seemed to be. So, you know, there's a lot of these kinds of things in media too, where they're not allowed to play music like mine. But with social media, I mean, of course, all the platforms were better at the beginning strategically. It's part of what Cory Doctorow calls the enchidification process. Like they started out being better for the users, and then they went through this process. Once they got everybody hooked in the collective action trap where everybody's on the same platforms, then they start making it all suck. But the level to which they've been making it suck in you know, the past 10 years is like way beyond whatever they were doing before then. I mean, they've really put into, you know, it's completely, you know, they're all sort of, you know, mostly useless platforms as far as any kind of real communication or organizing, whereas at the beginning, you know, they were somewhat useful, just useful enough to get people to stop using email lists and stop using websites and start doing everything on these social media platforms. You know, they were as useful as they needed to be. But what they've done more recently is like just overt suppression and censorship. So like on Bandcamp, they had it set up for a while where if people searched for my name, nothing came up. So, like, I just wasn't there, you know, unless you went directly to my Bandcamp page, like typed in the URL, then I'd come up. But if you were actually looking in their search engine, how most people find most things, there'd be nothing. Then they stopped shadow banning me when I wrote a song about it and talked about that, wrote them and wrote a song, and then they stopped. But Facebook, a few years ago, without telling me, they disabled my ability to use the invite feature on events, but only about 95% of the time. So if I go to an event and I click invite, what I'll get about 95% of the time is just a loading screen of like, it's about to load the context, but they never load. And then about 5% of the time they do load. So, you know, I'm not sure exactly what kind of form of disabling my account that is, because they don't say you're not allowed to use the invite feature. It's just, it doesn't work most of the time, the vast majority of the time. But what YouTube did was also Spotify, my album Notes from a Holocaust, which was the first album I put out after the Gaza genocide started up in 23, they deleted that album without telling me from Spotify. And then, but then when I put it up with a changed title, it stayed up since then. But on YouTube, for years, from starting in the fall of 23, I would get takedown notices. They'd delete songs and tell me, this song is being deleted because of it because it indicates support for banned criminal organizations or violent criminal organizations. So anytime you praise international law and oppose genocide, you're supporting violent criminal organizations. Because if you're suggesting that resistance to genocide is legitimate and isn't terrorism, well, you're a terrorist. You know, and literally, like under British law, that's terrorism. To support a terrorist group, a group that's been called a terrorist group, like Palestine Action or Hamas or Hezbollah or Ansar Allah, to support any group that's attempting to enforce international law, whether by nonviolent or violent means, you are supporting terrorism, because all those groups have been proscribed and declared terrorist groups under British law. And of course, Palestine Action has never harmed a human being, or barely, but certainly, you know, their intent generally and you know, is all about property destruction, and, you know, war material, not you know, people. But obviously, you know, Hamas, Hezbollah, and Ansar Allah are all resistance groups who, you know, do attack human targets like soldiers and military bases and stuff like that. But you know, it's all under international law. That's resistance to occupation, and it's perfectly legal. Actually, you wouldn't know that from watching the media anywhere in the West, but that's international law. But under British law, of course, praising these groups is illegal. And under U.S. law, you're allowed to praise these groups, but if you're not a citizen, you're going to be deported if you do that. And if you are a citizen, either way, you can praise these groups, but you can't make any money from praising these groups, because that is that's against the law. So I believe, and I don't know because they never tell you these things, but I believe the takedowns of the songs that were offending them, they were doing that in response to British law. And the demonetization of the channel, they were doing in response to U.S. law. And again, I'm just speculating. But they were taking down certain songs, like Song for the Houthi Army, and any song that was seen as praising, you know, terrorism. And then in January 2025, they demonetized everything on Google, like YouTube Music. They just demonetized the whole thing. They said, you're now being permanently demonetized. And then in November of 25, they, without telling me, deleted all of my albums from YouTube Music, which is the second biggest streaming platform outside of China in the world after Spotify. And a lot of people don't realize that, because Spotify is the one everybody knows about, but YouTube Music is number two. And then January of this year, they deleted my YouTube channel after I posted a song about Luigi Mangione, which was not even necessarily saying anything like he did the right thing, but it was a sympathetic song anyway. And that was too much for them. And so they gave me what they said was my first strike. They say you get three strikes and then they delete your channel, but they gave me one strike and then deleted my channel. And so then there's a guy named Guy Christensen, who's a wonderful young, very recent college graduate who's gotten all kinds of trouble at college and got expelled and got a lot of followers on X. And he also got his YouTube channel deleted, and he got it back by doing a viral video campaign that was, you know, really successful. And I don't know if anybody was expecting that to work, including him, but it did. And so he advised me try the same thing I just did, and so I that was the first time I ever posted a portrait framed captioned video of me ranting that was less than 2 minutes long. You know, I've done a lot of things that are more than 2 minutes long, but I never really thought much about getting into the right algorithms by having, you know, this time I was, you know, I listened to what he said, and it really worked. And that, within, I think, about 24 hours, that video on X had gotten 137,000 views, and a lot of people were canceling their YouTube premium accounts, mostly people with Arab names. I don't know where in the Arab world this was getting out there, but someone in the Arab speaking world was promoting this, like, you know, this Palestine solidarity related musician has gotten his, you know, page deleted, and everybody should cancel their accounts. And it was also what I was encouraging people to do. But in actual fact, I'm pretty sure that the vast majority of people who canceled their accounts were from the Arab world, and or at least people with Arabic names and Arabic writing on their X accounts. And they within 24 hours, I got an email from YouTube saying, "We have reconsidered your permanent ban, and now your page is back."
1: Oh, wow.
0: And so, and then 1 month later, without telling me anything, they put all my albums back on YouTube Music. Huh. But they never re-monetized my channel. So I'm still demonetized, but everything's back up.
1: Oh, weird. So then how long were you offline for?
0: My albums were off from YouTube Music, and my artist account or whatever it's called, like on YouTube Music, what wasn't there for about, I guess, 4 months, and my YouTube channel was gone for about 1 month.
1: Wow. And so when they take that away, you then have no access to anyone that was a subscriber. Like, you have no way of communicating with them. You have no way of telling them, like, this is what happened. It's just, you're just gone.
0: Yeah.
1: Yeah.
0: Wow. And on YouTube, like, if you have more than 1,000 followers, you can post, like, you post on a social media platform. It's just that other people can't do that. You have to have more than 1,000 followers. So it's really just artists who are doing it. So I I couldn't say anything to my 11,000 YouTube subscribers, like, you know, so that avenue for getting, you know, promoting a tour or anything like that.
1: Or just, like, follow me here because this has been deleted. There's just like it's just nothing.
0: You can't do it. Yeah.
1: Wow.
0: So I wrote a song called They Deleted David Rovix, which I recorded with my AI band and put that up and so quite a few people discovered my YouTube channel was gone by hearing this song. Which was kind of funny.
1: So then what platforms were you then left to use when you were removed from? Were you then posting on Facebook about what it happened? Like, where did you post the viral video, I guess?
0: On X.
1: Oh, on X. Okay. Yeah.
0: And X is definitely the platform for, like, political stuff like that. Like, I mean, it's the one where things are most likely to go viral when it's, like, a less than 2 minute long portrait framed caption video of a person talking. Okay. That's, like, that's definitely where. But then, you know, when it comes to posting music videos, X is pretty useless. It doesn't,
1: because you're not allowed to post lengthy ones there, right?
0: You can. There's ways to do it.
1: It just doesn't get a lot of traction. It just
0: doesn't get into the algorithms. Yeah.
1: Oh, so they, like, prioritize the shorter ones on X then?
0: I don't even know, because I post short ones and they don't. But if you're talking, then get out there. Not if it's music. I don't think anybody's going to X to hear music.
1: No.
0: It's not. They're there to look for politics, to follow, you know, groups that are doing political things. And I think journalists use X massively.
1: Mm-hmm. Have you looked at any of the alternative platforms like Blue Sky, Upscrolled? Do you have a presence on those platforms as well? Okay.
0: Yeah, I'm on all of them, but, YouTube, X, and Facebook are still where it's at.
1: Totally,
0: That's where everybody is at.
1: Yeah.
0: And I sometimes get some, you know, I get pretty good traction on Threads and on a TikTok, Reddit, but it's just by far, it's X, Facebook, and YouTube are the three where really most people are at, and largely depending on what kind of content, it's one of those three platforms where I'm going to get attention.
1: You know? Right. Yeah. Interesting. Wow, and so then now you're back on YouTube and but you're just demonetized.
0: Yeah.
1: Right. Which, like, if you had been making money off of that before, then that's kind of like their way of still keeping that control over you in terms of, like, oh, well, now you can still post all your stuff, but you're not allowed to make any money off of this.
0: That's right.
1: And then there's no real way to protest that
0: if there is. I haven't found. I mean, I was hoping that, you know, when I did this campaign, that, you know, they would redo everything. You know, I mean, I didn't know, but I was hoping they remonetize and put my channel back up and put all my music back up on YouTube Music. And when they did put my channel back up but didn't put the music back up, I thought, well, maybe this is as far as I'm going to get with them, because who's going to care if my music isn't on YouTube Music? Nobody's paying attention to that
1: right.
0: even existing, you know?
1: Right.
0: But when they delete your channel, I mean, that gets people's attention. So I imagine they probably don't want to do that too often. Because
1: they want to create the image that this is a
0: free speech.
1: Free speech platform, and everybody's welcome. And especially if you're, you know, not, like, because I know they have, like, restrictions on, like, profanity and stuff like that, don't they? They have, like, certain things that will be triggered, but this is, like, something that they can't really justify. Like, it's not in their rule book of, like, what's not allowed on their platform. Because I know there's a lot of, like, people have to speak in code around, you know, the whole Epstein files and calling it, like, a PDF file instead of, like, you know, because the certain words will then... Actually, maybe that's what triggers the demonetization, or maybe that can also justify them actually deleting your account, or like a legitimate concern. But it seems like when they don't have a legitimate concern, or it's not based on their rule book, and they just choose to delete you, once people find out about that, and then there's like people that are canceling their accounts and stuff, then they want to restore your account to then try to keep this image of like, yeah. oh no, they don't actually do that. That was just a mistake or whatever. But in terms of remonetizing your account, why would they want to give you the benefit of monetization if they don't actually want you to exist?
0: As long as the appearances are up.
1: And then
0: they're also, I mean, quite likely, I'm sure, in my case, absolutely sure, that they're responding to Zionists who are attacking me and flagging my songs and sending them to YouTube. You know, because they weren't even going around and deleting all the songs that were offensive. Like, I mean, I had recorded, for example, like Song for the Houthi Army, I had recorded in lots of different live settings. There were many different live versions of the song on YouTube, but they only took down, I think, they took down the one that was the best recording that had gotten the most views, but they didn't take down the other ones. So in principle, you'd think they'd just do a little search for all the other versions of the song and take them all down. But I think it was the one with the views that was the one that got flagged, because it was the one that some Zionists saw and didn't like, and they reported it as anti-Semitic content.
1: Right. Oh, wow.
0: So then, you know, and I don't find out that that's what they did, but that's what, you know,
1: likely, it
0: violates YouTube's policies. Not that they would notice necessarily, but if somebody flags it, then they notice. And I'm sure that was the same with my song about Liji. You know, it violated some policy on, you know, the violent support for violent criminal organizations, even though he wasn't in an organization. But I think it's a flexible enough policy, they can say that song was violating it. But only if it gets flagged in the first place, I'm sure.
1: Mm-hmm. Wow. Interesting. That's wild. But now you're back online and you're able to communicate with people and... Yeah,
0: more or less. I mean, you know, of course, there's the problem of social media generally, which is that, like, everything worked better before social media. I mean, it's not like there was, you know, it wasn't a golden age for humanity, but it certainly was a golden age for the internet. And I think we can say unequivocally, the golden age for the internet was 1995 to 2005. During that 10-year period, the internet was an amazingly useful resource for actual organizing in the physical world. And people did that through email lists and through websites and other text mobs and all sorts of other internet-related simple tools. But when Facebook came around and did their thing of basically hijacking the internet, you know, in ways that most people couldn't have imagined at the time or didn't think was possible. And, you know, and they became the internet for most people in the world, really. Ever since then, the internet has been increasingly useless as a tool for real organizing and increasingly useless as a tool for communicating with your own fans, you know.
1: Right.
0: And this is something that, like, the way that it's set up, users, regular users of these platforms, often have no idea what the people are going through who are using these platforms to promote their work, because it's not the same thing. Like, the regular user, you know, if they get a post that goes viral, well, they're happy, that's nice, but that's not what they're like, that's not about their career, you know. Or so for the artists, you know, we need people to see the stuff we're posting. So, like, if before the algorithmic feed was instituted, if you had 10,000 followers on Facebook, it was quite likely a large number of them were going to see something you posted. If you posted a video, you know, it's a, thousands of those people were going to see it. Now that's like a some kind of a fantasy. You know, it doesn't happen that way at all now. It's all based on algorithms, and you know, you can get better

0: promote a gig so that their own followers are going to see that you are doing a gig. So you can end up spending potentially thousands of dollars a year if you want to get the same kind of traction that you would have gotten like 15 years ago without spending any money.
1: Right, right. That's like how they got people hooked on these platforms. It was like creating this like image of what it was going to be like, and then now it's something completely different.
0: But then people are stuck in it. You know, like the users are stuck in it. So as an artist, you might like to just give up on it and say, okay, now this platform isn't working, so just follow me on my website. But, you know, that's not going to work.
1: Yeah,
0: you know, totally. I can say from direct experience that people who don't play ball and aren't on those platforms trying to figure out how to get their stuff out there, they just disappear.
1: Mm-hmm.
0: And nobody knows. I mean, I don't want to name any names, but nobody knows about these artists anymore if they're not trying to be on social media.
1: Right. Wow. Well, do you have anything else that you want to add about anything you want to talk about? Or I want to just be mindful of your time.
0: Oh, no, I got all afternoon and nothing in particular. But okay. Anything?
1: Yeah, I guess you have the rest of your island tour and then a show in Vancouver. And then headed back to the U.S. and
0: back to the belly of the beast.
1: Yeah. And are you have more gigs lined up down there? Are you going to take off on another tour somewhere else? Or
0: I don't have anything else lined up after this one. And usually I would. And,
1: but you have a rest period.
0: Yeah, kind of. I mean, I just don't. I think as with a lot of independent artists without managers or booking agents, I just get distracted with other things and then I, you know, wake up one morning and realize, oh, wait a sec, I don't have any more tours planned. Like I need to, but in the realm of politically oriented music, my experience has been most organizers of gigs are coming out of the activist scenes in different places, and they don't operate on a really big advanced timeline. So,
1: totally,
0: if I'm trying to really get the gigs in the folk clubs, I need to contact places like over a year in advance and make plans over a year in advance. And I sometimes get it together to do that. I do have I am going to be in England next May. I know that in May 2027. But I'm probably going to go to Australia in November. And I have nothing booked in Australia yet. But it's only July, almost. It's not quite July, so I actually have enough time. The way activists work, it's plenty of advanced notice. So and nothing booked, but probably I'll have a tour of Australia.
1: Maybe even a time for creation. Like, when do you take time to write songs?
0: Well, that's what I've been so distracted with is just writing. You know, I've been doing a lot of that for years now, especially since the genocide started. It's been a pretty much nonstop writing about I'm just trying to document what's happening.
1: Yeah.
0: You know, and there's way too much to document, but I try to at least pick something. And not quite every day, but often every day, and just try to write about it, you know.
1: Cool. Well, thank you so much for your time. And
0: thank you
1: so much for the shows that I was able to experience your music and to be spreading this music across the island and Vancouver. It's such a gift. So
0: thank you.
1: Yeah. But great. Awesome. Cool. That was great.
0: That was wonderful.

I just always wanted to tap dance in front of the camera.

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1: 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Moroccan Ensemble Sepharine, Alice Di Maselli with Andy Cassad, Laronia, Larry Pattis, and Bhakti Hart will also be playing. There'll be food, crafts, song circles, ecstatic dance, and more. That's the very first Turning Tides Music Festival, September 19th at Island Park in Springfield. TurningTidesMusic.org for more information and tickets.

This poem by Taru Thompson is called Overextension. This goes out to all of my yoga people. Child's pose to downward dog. Downward dog to plank. The whole world is level. Balances on the opinion of the minority, stretches toward justice, but only after you run over the edge. I wish I could see in 4D, because even reality is starting to feel flat. Orbit is really just a circle, a cycle, a point. And I've been in this position so much, have I ever actually left child's pose? A humbling of spirit. A recognition of ignorance in the face of all. Third eye to the earth, has a crown fallen if it's returned to where it came from? Tucked into the security of self, safety sits on a seesaw with chaos, and damn, it's entertaining. Oscillations up and down to mirror around and about. Every motion unoriginal, preconceived, predictable. Inhale to downward dog. A raising up of energy to match intention. Steady the legs or let them sway. Whichever improves dexterity. Whichever improves core. The sun rises beyond the horizon with no aim to set. Doesn't understand that balance means not always. Means alteration. Means oscillation, means swaying all to return to center, return to center. Exhale, order. Downward dog to plank, plank to shavasana. A quick practice in search of everything. Internal timer rings, but nothing has settled. All these stretches, and still nothing. Nothing is

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Yeah, drink coconut water.

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Moroccan Ensemble Sepharine, Alice D. Maselli with Andy Cassad, Laronia, Larry Pattis, and Bhakti Hart will also be playing. There'll be food, crafts, song circles, ecstatic dance, and more. That's the very first Turning Tides Music Festival, September 19th at Island Park in Springfield. 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
1: 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Moroccan Ensemble Sepharine, Alice D. Maselli with Andy Cassad, Laronia, Larry Pattison, Bhakti Hart will also be playing. 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

poem by Bear Dykin. Woman, maiden, mother, crone, through whose body all who live must pass, new life may suckle, and to whom all who die will return. I bow before your sacred suffering. I am only right when I respect, cherish, and protect you from any and all who would raise a hand to take what is not freely given or abuse power to dominate or control you. How may I serve your safety? How may I apply what courage and strength I may have, which also came through you, to forward your highest potential? Sincerely, with great love and respect, man.

Wamba, the big bottom belly booby goddess. I'd love to hear you say all these words together. We'll get you on tape. The Wamba devotees. She said, my thighs are thick and thunderous. My waist is wide and wondrous. 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My hips, so soft and wide, hold the universe inside. The mountains of my breasts are a living treasure chest. And these legs are mighty stumps to support this mountainous rump. Well, now, some would try to strip and starve me. Some would try to mold and carve me. But there is nothing more belittling than that narrow-minded whittling. I ain't gonna do no breast reduction. Ain't gonna get no liposuction. And your new fad diet, I ain't gonna buy it. Was sent to me is the form that it is meant to be.

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you'll be drunk in a hurry. I'm Bill Ferney, a man from Bree. If you need some help, you better not ask me. I just laugh at your trouble, cause I think that it's funny. My main interests are making mischief and money. Some

edge of the old forest I chill with my husband Tom Bombadil. 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

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Moroccan Ensemble Sepharine, Alice D. Maselli with Andy Cassad, Laronia, Larry Pattis, and Bhakti Hart will also be playing. There'll be food, crafts, song circles, ecstatic dance, and more. 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

A sick and twisted man from an otherwise sane society. The image of Aryan blonde, almost iridescent, with a manifesto quoting from the Crusades to the present. But he stood on many shoulders, of this we can be sure, a millennia of xenophobes who slaughter to be pure. Since before the First Crusade, when a mighty Christian band hacked and stabbed and burned their way to the Holy Land. They say he acted alone, but in his mind he was another of those who came before him, his mighty Christian brothers, who rode covered in armor and served their masters well. They vowed to chastity, they vowed to kill the infidel. They marauded west and east in the name of Christendom. They killed Jews, Muslims, pagans, fellow Christians by the thousand in the name of Jesus. From the Jordan to the Rhine, the Red Cross on their chest plates, their terror.

of a continent, a Christian tyranny. European Jews and European Muslims led the Christian caliphate to be protected by the Sultan. For 500 years they prospered beneath the Turkish sky. For those left behind, convert or

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1: Hello, my name is Eve Redden, and this is my daughter, Lorelai. Cool. I hope we have a really cool evening. We would like to share a song with you and a poem.
2: Hi, I am Lorelai Cool. I will be singing a song that I made called Aloha. Aloha, how you do?

Birds, keep your hands wide open and let the sun shine through, 'cause you

Today I went and visited out the Alaska Children's Services Center. It's a place where kids who have been through a lot of domestic abuse and trying to find a path in life. There was one girl who came up to me at the end of the time there. She said, Michael, I'm a writer too. But she said, most of my stuff's not very good. And then she told me this beautiful, beautiful story. I couldn't believe that this young girl was so bright, such a beautiful storyteller. I could really feel like her work wasn't good. And so many times it's the case where we feel like what we feel inside isn't worthy of sharing with other people. So we write it out. This is a song that is for the poet that's within each of us. Because I believe that every single soul is a poem. It's being written and rewritten over and over again on the back of God's hand.

pops be copulating. They're planting seeds and picking weeds for another season. Another reason for living, another reason for giving, another reason for loving and trying to stay out of prison. Cause everything in life can't be nice. Everything you want can't be got. But the lessons on being patient be causing the rest of your eyes and making people suicidal. Oh no, another soul has lost control. We pull him back into the fold. He got strung out on the material. All the superficial initials upon his clothes. They make me wanna go spree. 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The economic can be demonic. Oh, he loving his soul. No matter where I roam, whoa, every single soul is a home.

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They might not.

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Moroccan Ensemble Sepharine, Alice Di Maselli with Andy Cassad, Laronia, Larry Pattis, and Bhakti Hart will also be playing. There'll be food, crafts, song circles, ecstatic dance, and more. 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

Poppycock by B. Sparks. After Jabberwocky by Lewis Carroll. It was chilling when the courtly trolls set fire and crumpled Roe v. Wade. All flimsy were their long black robes as their tome draft enraged. Beware the poppycock that spun, the laws that bite and claws that catch. Beware the judge absurd and run from insidious body snatch. She took her battle sword in hand. Long time that man's control she's fought. Possessed she'll be by nine supreme as chattel for their Anglo plot. And with their doofus laws they rule, their poppycock gives laws to chain, controlling all of motherhood. They'll shackle, unrestrained. Judge you, we do, we now own you. The battle blades went snicker snack. She left it dead and with it shred. She won our bodies back. And hast thou slain the poppycock? Lay down your arms, the draft's destroyed. O joyous day, up yours, we say. All slithered, good old boy. It was chilling when the courtly trolls set fire and crumpled Roe v. Wade. All flimsy were their long black robes as their tome draft encaged.

less than 6 months old who drink water contaminated with nitrate could become seriously ill, and if not treated, may die. That risk to human health explains why the Oregon Department of Environmental Quality fined a potato processing plant for over-applying wastewater to farmland and causing nitrate contamination in the water. DEQ ordered the company to monitor the aquifer. Drinking water that has high levels of nitrate can cause blue baby syndrome, especially in infants who receive baby formula mixed with the nitrate-contaminated water. It can also increase the risk of respiratory infections, thyroid dysfunction, spontaneous abortion, and cancers of the stomach or bladder. This is Jenna for KUBW 97.3 FM. 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

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International Folk Music Artists of the Year, Carsey Blanton and Chris Matthews, the past 2 years, will be the headliners. Moroccan Ensemble Sepharine, Alice Di Maselli with Andy Cassad, Laronia, Larry Pattis, and Bhakti Hart will also be playing. There'll be food, crafts, song circles, ecstatic dance, and more. That's the very first Turning Tides Music Festival, September 19th at Island Park in Springfield. TurningTidesMusic.org for more information and tickets.

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Let the healing be incantations, evocations, and exaltations of southern midwives. Let the healing be a rhythm section of angels backing up a gospel choir. Let the healing be a host of healers rubbing the salves and ointments of peace and joy into your soul.

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1: 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Moroccan Ensemble Sefarine, Alice Di Maselli with Andy Cassad, Laronia, Larry Pattis, and Bhakti Hart will also be playing. 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

0: It's summer, spirit of early mists and showers. Ixta, goddess of ropes and snares. Ixchel, the spider web that catches the dew of morning. Zui Kok, virgin fire, patroness of infants. Adziz, the master of cold. Kaku Bucket, who works in fire. Ixtub Doom, she who spits out precious stones. Ixchun Chan, the dangerous one. Apuk, the destroyer. Hiroshima, 1945, August 6th. 16 minutes past 8 a.m. Who really gave that order?
1: Answer, control. The ugly American, the instrument of control.
0: Question, if control's control is absolute, why does control need to control?
1: Answer, control needs time.
0: Question, is control controlled by its need to control?
1: Answer, yes.
0: Why does control need humans, as you call them?
1: Wait, time, a landing field. Death needs time like a junkie needs junk.
0: And what does death need time for?
1: The answer is so simple. Death needs time for what it kills to grow in, for our poop's sake.
0: Death needs time for what it kills to grow in, for our poop's sweet sake, you stupid, vulgar, greedy, ugly American death sucker. Death needs time for what it kills to grow in, for our poop's sweet sake. You stupid, vulgar, greedy, ugly American death sucker. Like this. Brian Geisen had the all-purpose nuclear bedtime story. The all-purpose bedtime story, in fact. Some trillions of years ago, a sloppy, dirty giant flicked grease from his fingers. One of those gobs of grease is our universe on its way to the floor. Splat.
2: She Was Cool by Jean Murphy. I admired my refrigerator. She was cool. Calm, self-contained, nobody's fool. She glowed in the dark like an iceberg or a nun, humming to herself off and on. But she had a breakdown. She trembled and blinked. She lost her cool and started to stink. She lost control, dribbled on my kitchen floor. I didn't want to keep her around anymore. I didn't try to fix her. I didn't bother. I sent her away and bought another. Way out West 11th, there's a place where things go that people don't want, that don't work anymore. They're in white, crooked rows like tombs or hives, rusting in the rain. Some are still alive.

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International Folk Music Artists of the Year, Carcy Blanton and Chris Matthews, the past 2 years, will be the headliners. Moroccan Ensemble Sepharine, Alice D. Maselli with Andy Cassad, Laronia, Larry Pattis, and Bhakti Hart will also be playing. There'll be food, crafts, song circles, ecstatic dance, and more. That's the very first Turning Tides Music Festival, September 19th at Island Park in Springfield. TurningTidesMusic.org for more information and tickets.

is a football team with matches at home and away. That's how it is if you're a national squad, you travel and you play. 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
1: 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Moroccan Ensemble Sepharine, Alice D. Maselli with Andy Cassad, Laronia, Larry Pattis, and Bhakti Hart will also be playing. 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

0: Peralta. Buster Cooper. Paul Gonzalez. Thank you very much for Cat Anderson, Buster Cooper, and Paul Gonzalez.
1: KPW, Eugene, Oregon. I am James Otter, and this is our Poet of the Week.
2: Hi there. My name is Suzanne Sieber. This is my poem. It is untitled. I love my country. Yes, I do. But I can't love what these people do. I love my country. Yes, I do. But my heart has been beaten black and blue.
1: All right. Well, I feel the same way. So you want to tell me about this poem a little bit?
2: It is in response to what has been going on in our political environment. I am very disturbed by activities, but I am not, I'm not gonna lay down and be run over. I feel overwhelmed, but I'm also very encouraged by the fact that people are standing up and standing together and working to protect our neighbors and protect the people that make America the beautiful place that it is.
1: Well, that's beautiful. And you know what? I'm right there with you, and so is KPW and most of Eugene. Thank you for listening to the Poet of the Week. Look forward to more poets from the Eugene Willamette Valley world.

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Moroccan Ensemble Sepharine, Alice Di Maselli with Andy Cassad, Laronia, Larry Pattis, and Bhakti Hart will also be playing. There'll be food, crafts, song circles, ecstatic dance, and more. That's the very first Turning Tides Music Festival, September 19th at Island Park in Springfield. TurningTidesMusic.org for more information and tickets.

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Thank you.

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1: 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Moroccan Ensemble Sepharine, Alice D. Maselli with Andy Cassad, Laronia, Larry Pattison, Bhakti Hart will also be playing. 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

was born in a little Midwestern town. Same when my folks kicked around in my mouth, never had a silver spoon. Both folks worked and I was raised by cartoons. I especially like the one where the baby crawled around a construction site and everything had just fallen to place around that child. I was told things were a certain way, but things to me seemed different each day. My folks said that when they was young, times was tough and never fun. They crawled to school, worked till they were dead, and got up 20 minutes before they went to bed. Man, them times sounded tougher than MSG, cholesterol, and styrofoam.

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It must have been all them years of crawling across 100 miles of snow and broken glass on their knees just to get anywhere. That'd get on my nerves.

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I still didn't know what I wanted to be, but I loved the parties and never studied. You know, the only things I ever really learned were ideas from books that are still getting burned. I graduated pretty easily, majored in sociology. And then I got a job and a credit card, two more things I was supposed to do, and a student loan that expires in 2022. All my friends got kids and they're divorcing their husbands and wives. Them things I didn't think they were supposed to be happening in life. That's when I started thinking, man, what's going on here? This stuff wasn't in the instructions.

The Trade-Off by Shikhar Efradi. The sea went to Palestine and said, "Lend me your tears, for I have an ocean to fill." Palestine looked out to the sea and said, "Your request is certainly to be expected. We seem to have an abundance of them, and no one seems willing to witness them. We find ourselves in a most disagreeable predicament now that you too make this request. Is there nothing to be gained by our joy? Do our children not make your heart leap for life? Is our cuisine not to your liking? Does our music burn your ears? We certainly intended no harm. But back to the matter of tears. You're the sea, after all, and not to be toyed with. We can loan you our tears, but give us our beloved back." "Who is your beloved?" asked the sea. "Don't you know? You lean on her all the time. It's the home of your waves, the cup that contains your vibrant undulations. The land. Give us our land back, and you can have our tears."

Promotions were a certainty, could make the numbers sing. 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

public, and that hazardous substance users pay fees as necessary to operate the program. 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

crew wants to relax. Reggae will never fail. That's our favorite group, Bob Marley and the Wailers. When it come to reggae music, no one can beat them. Rasta revolutionary singing songs of freedom. You hear his music playing wherever life takes you, from the farms to the cities to the island of Jamaica. You're guaranteed to chill out, it's not even a risk. Some call him a legend, he's got so many great discs. Survival, exodus, uprising, confrontation. So rebel burning, catch a fire, Rasta my vibration. So sit back, relax, this won't take very long. And let me list off Bob Marley's greatest songs. 400 years, zigzag, Zimbabwe. Top ranking buffalo soldier, running away. Ambush in the night, bad card, now they dread. Up a conqueror, screw face, crazy bald head. The heathen slave driver, Mr. Brown. Caution, don't rock the boat, simmer down. No sympathy, no water, no woman, no cry. Work, keep on moving when the well runs dry. Concrete jungle, Babylon system. Rat race, survival, we and them. Soul captive, I'm still waiting, high tide or low tide. Forever long jam, hurting on the inside. Freedom time, revolution, rebel music, rebels hot. I shot the sheriff, bust him, shut one drop. Burning and looting, Memphis corner store. Them belly full, but we hungry, want more. Judge not, sin a man, stiff neck, fool, hypocrites. Guiltiness, time will tell who the cap fits. Steer it up, no more trouble waiting in vain. Exodus, riding at it, rise, iron train. Black man, redemption, hallelujah, time, let him go. Iron lions, iron coming in from the cold. Sun is shining, turn your lights down low. World is changing, satisfy my soul. Lively up yourself,

Lord Jah live, Jah is mighty. Rastaman chant redemption song, soul almighty. Rastaman live up, straight and narrow way. Natural mystic habits, roots rock reggae. Soon come three little birds, wings of a dove. Cheer up, I know 10 commandments of love. One love, people get ready, one foundation. Oh Lord, only one positive vibration.

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Moroccan Ensemble Sepharine, Alice D. Maselli with Andy Cassad, Laronia, Larry Pattis, and Bhakti Hart will also be playing. There'll be food, crafts, song circles, ecstatic dance, and more. 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

Franz Jakob was a man, grandfather of a friend of yours. He became an adult in between the world wars. Some folks are born with silver spoons, they get an easy pass. Not people like Franz Jakob, who was of the working class. He was determined to change this since the time he was a kid. And he joined the left-wing youth groups like so many others did. He became an organizer, as one would expect he might. Für eine neue Welt des Friedens und der Freiheit. He ran for city council. He ran and then he won. Back in the Weimar years, this kind of thing could be done. He pushed a red agenda from his city council seat. While not far from the Rathaus, there was fighting in the street. And when Hitler rose to power, he ruled with iron fists, the first ones to be arrested were the communists. Those who took the oath with the rising of the right.

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After 7 years, his release arrived. He joined up with the resistance, then went underground, spending years beneath the air raids, always fearing to be found. Spending years beneath the air raids as he wrote and organized, agitating opposition beneath the Gestapo's eyes.

Franz Jakob's day of reckoning was when his struggle ceased, as the tanks of liberation were rolling from the east. He was arrested for the last time, July 1944. Decades later, they'd look back and wonder what was that all for. As Franz Jakob faced his killers on his execution date, there in the dying moments of the fascist state.

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2: 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Moroccan Ensemble Sepharine, Alice D. Maselli with Andy Kassad, Laronia, Larry Pattis, and Bhakti Hart will also be playing. There'll be food, crafts, song circles, ecstatic dance, and more. 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

0: A Failure of Conscience by Shakar Ephrati. No more words to fill the air, no descriptions left, barely discernible features of an auntie. Gravity and scavengers have wrought hell on her. An uncle, only recognizable by the mole on his cheek. The extent of the killing is equal to the extent of the depravity of the criminals. There is no way back from this, Israel. You have left your own carcass to rot in the sun, to be gnawed on by cats, to be impaled by your own downward demise. You thought you'd fight anti-Semitism with genocide? 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What horror, shame, and wretched grief. How will this hideousness safeguard you? 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We'll hold their light loosely about our necks, like a kufiyah. And when the sun sets on Gaza Beach, we'll sing of human dignity and resilience unmatched.
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Moroccan Ensemble Sepharine, Alice Di Maselli with Andy Cassad, Laronia, Larry Pattis, and Bhakti Hart will also be playing. 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That's the very first Turning Tides Music Festival, September 19th at Island Park in Springfield. 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
3: Oh, look. 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

0: From Pacifica Radio in Los Angeles, this is the Bradcast, as heard on KPFK 90.7 FM in LA and on dozens of other fine affiliate stations on both the public airwaves and the internets around the country and the world, blanketing planet Earth. I'm Brad Friedman, your friendly investigative blogger, journalist, troublemaker, muckraker, and all-around swell fellow, says me, from bradblog.com. Thank you for joining us. Welcome to the Bradcast. We were off yesterday for a very brief Brad birthday break.
1: Yes.
0: So,
1: happy birthday.
0: Thank you. So we've got a bit more than usual to try to get caught up with today. Just 105 days away now from the critical midterm elections on November 3rd, the nation's first official step in beginning to put the brakes on the runaway, unprecedented, if otherwise failing, authoritarianism of the much despised Donald Trump and his administration. Failing or otherwise, they remain an extraordinary threat to both the nation and the world at this hour. Primary elections continue around the nation in advance of those critical November midterms, with voters in the battleground state of Arizona at the polls on Tuesday. This week, all three of the top statewide elected positions in Arizona, governor, secretary of state, and attorney general, are currently held by Democrats in the Grand Canyon state, though it narrowly swung back to Donald Trump in the 2024 presidential election after narrowly swinging to Joe Biden in the 2020 election.
1: Very swingy.
0: Swingy. Hi, Desi Doyen.
1: Hi.
0: I haven't said hello. I've got so much to get to. That's all I can focus on.
1: Okay. Hi. Get to it.
0: All right. Here we go. Anyway, so in Arizona, Republicans are eager to find out if they may be able to expand the winning streak to this year's midterm elections there, particularly targeting Democratic Governor Katie Hobbs in a contest considered to be one of the Republicans' best chances to flip a gubernatorial seat this year from blue to red. To that end, two congressional U.S. House members are vying for the GOP nomination with what suffices for clashing styles these days among Republicans. Congressman Andy Biggs, the former chair of the far-right so-called Freedom Caucus in the House, who voted against upholding the 2020 presidential election results even after Donald Trump incited his own supporters to attack the U.S. Capitol on January 6, 2021 to try to steal that election. Andy Biggs has won Donald Trump's endorsement. He's facing off against Congressman David Schweikert, who currently represents a swing district in Arizona. He is, I guess, closer to what one might describe as an older school Republican, not quite as MAGA as Biggs.
1: You mean not quite as insane?
0: There you go. All three Democrats in the top statewide offices, governor, secretary of state, and AG, who each flipped their offices from red to blue back in 2022, are now running uncontested in their own respective Democratic primary. So most of the action of note at the top of the ticket on Tuesday was on the GOP side. We will, of course, share noteworthy results and or problem reports as known on tomorrow's Bradcast, in a state where Trump continues to pretend that he won back in 2020 despite recounts by his own supporters finding that he actually lost in 2020 in Arizona by more than the official results revealed. Official results at the time, by the way, put forward and signed by Republicans. And we are also keeping our eye on Maricopa County in Arizona. That's the state's most populous and the nation's second most populous county after Los Angeles, where there is a continuing power struggle being carried out largely behind the scenes between the county election director's office, which is part of the Republican majority, but not insane, crazy MAGA Republican majority, county board of supervisors, and the county recorder's office, which is run by a MAGA guy now, who has enlisted Stephen Miller's law firm to try and strip election powers from the board of supes, from the Republican Board of Supes, and take it for himself in advance of the November elections. We may dig into that ugly internecine battle in the days ahead. as those inside the election director's office, where they've been overseeing elections for years, are really concerned about the attempted power grab and what it might mean for a credible election this November. If Stephen Miller's apparatchik in Arizona is able to wrest control of things like voting machines and signature verification and Dropbox ballot pickups and election day voting and so forth, just to drop that onto your radar for now. The death toll for U.S. service members during Donald Trump's war in Iran is now up to 18 as of Tuesday afternoon. The Pentagon has also revealed, or at least claimed, that about 100 service members have been injured in attacks by Iran over the past week or so against U.S. assets in Gulf nations that are housing U.S. facilities, such as in Kuwait and Bahrain and Jordan, bringing the number of casualties that the Pentagon is at least willing to admit to, if you believe them at this point, during Trump's four-month-long, quote, little excursion in Iran, bringing that total to at least 500 service members at this point. That war, as we have detailed from the beginning in late February, appears to have no end in sight, with no way out for Donald Trump and, unfortunately, the world, thanks to a man-baby president who refused to listen to advisors and or fired all the good ones before launching into this deadly forever war of choice without end. And with the renewed uptick in fighting in the Gulf, new threats by Iran allies in Yemen to shut down another critical trade route for oil and natural gas out of Saudi Arabia now. And with that, oil futures have once again ticked up to above $90 a barrel on Tuesday, with gas prices here at home on the rise again along with it. More from Desi Doyen on that in our latest Green News Report later this hour.
1: Yes, indeed.
0: Speaking of our out-of-control thirst for burning oil, massive climate change-fueled fires in Canada and parts of the U.S. continue to burn, with Republicans now hoping to fixate you on somehow blaming Canada for the fires instead of, well, themselves, among other people, and their years of climate change denial. Parts of Texas and parts of the East Coast have been facing catastrophic flooding at the same time in recent days, with record temperatures across much of the country, all exacerbated thanks to climate change and fossil-fueled Republicans undermining efforts to mitigate it. And don't you worry, Trump is working around the clock to make it even worse each and every day, as we have been covering in our Green News reports for some time, at least since he returned to office last year. A new tropical storm, Bertha, has now formed in the Gulf, and it appears to set to be to sort of scrape along the coasts of several Gulf states, bringing heavy rains and dangerous storm surge as it moves to the west, including Florida, Alabama, Mississippi, Louisiana, ending up in Desi's home state of Texas.
1: Yes, that's the current track. It's a very slow-moving storm, which means a lot of rain. Be ready.
0: And especially in Texas, which is already drenched from flooding just a week or so ago. And, of course, if all of that is not bad enough, after initially announcing they'd identified the source of the cyclosporiasis outbreak, if that's how you say it, that has resulted in extreme, we'll say, gastrointestinal distress for thousands of Americans across dozens of states, an outbreak tied to lettuce from a company named Taylor Farms, at least originally. Well, after that announcement on Friday about Taylor Farms, the FDA and CDC walked it all back on Sunday, to say that the agency were not actually certain that the lettuce from Taylor Farms was the source of this parasite after all, that the epidemiological link to Taylor Farms was only preliminary, and that they were now, quote, continuing to investigate multiple potential food vehicles because the evidence no longer supported naming a single supplier, so they say. In other words, they unannounced their own announcement, leaving millions of consumers and dozens of state health departments right back where they started, with no confirmed source and no clear guidance on how to go from here. So good luck to y'all, Apparently, you're on your own after the Trump administration gutted much of the staff and the programming that might have tracked this outbreak early on before it got so out of control. But what really troubles me about all of this, I gotta say, is the rollback by the FDA and the CDC announcing they had a false positive in their original ID of the parasite coming from Taylor Farms lettuce. They are now walking that back, which means, well, one of at least three things. None of them good. It seems to me all of them exactly what public health officials have long warned about amid slashes to public health programs by the Trump administration and by the Doge Bros and its Health and Human Services Secretary, Bobby Kennedy Jr. So the options, one, if we take them at their word, someone screwed up in their testing of lettuce from Taylor Farms and announced findings before they were actually confirmed to be solid. In which case, well, good luck to us all. That would mean we still have zero idea what caused the outbreak of explosive diarrhea in more than 32 states. That, I am sorry to say, is pretty much the best case scenario. Number two, another possibility, the original ID was actually correct, but someone at this Taylor Farms company, perhaps its owner, Bruce Taylor, got to or is friends with Donald Trump or someone else in the administration and convinced them somehow to reverse their original announcement to help save the company. To be clear, I have absolutely zero evidence to support that allegation, but sadly, because the Trump administration is absolutely as corrupt as we know it to be, it's impossible to rule that out. And frankly, it feels completely as possible, if not more so, than the idea that the CDC and the FDA simply made a mistake, which is one of the problems of living in a corrupt, kleptocratic, authoritarian nation, Desi Doyen.
1: Yes, and it makes me so sad and angry that something like the FDA and the CDC, which used to be world-leading, respected organizations, that now Americans cannot trust them.
0: Can't trust them.
1: And it's just, it's sad. And I feel very bad for all of the public health staffers who have worked so hard to bring integrity to the job who are now gone.
0: And if I'm not mistaken, I think Taylor Farms, didn't you tell me that they had given a bunch of money to Trump?
1: Yes.
0: Or MAGA or something prior to the... Yeah.
1: Wired magazine now has a big article out today that talks about the millions of dollars, more than $3.6 million that Taylor Farms gave to conservative groups, to Donald Trump as a candidate, and to his super PACs as well.
0: So they're friends of Donald Trump. And what do you know, a day or two after being found to be responsible for this outbreak, suddenly they are no longer responsible for some reason. Now, is it because they paid off Donald Trump like that? Who knows? But again, we certainly can't dismiss that notion knowing how corrupt he is. And this is really what is sad here. There's a third notion, another variation on that second possibility. Trump or someone close to him is hoping to manipulate the market in some way. Would he do that? Why, of course he would. While Taylor Fresh Foods, Inc. is a privately held company, it's impossible to rule out the fact that Trump or his henchmen may have made some sort of investment or a bet on the prediction market regarding all of this, and Trump stands to make money from somehow, you know, buying into a damaged company after, a death knell of finding by public officials. Only to see that, his announcement reversed everything. The company's in great shape, no worries at all, even after all that damage has already been done. Given what we know about this corrupt president and his family, it is impossible to rule that possibility out as well. Either way, no matter what actually happens here, the people, the American people, suffer. And with all of that, what has our president been doing publicly? Well, among other things, making a jackass out of himself, hoping to glom onto stolen valor at the FIFA World Cup Championship, over the weekend, and hoping to distract you from all of our ongoing nightmares by issuing what he described as a major speech late last week with major news, big, big news about the election fraud in the 2020 election. Now, I had a pretty big birthday over the weekend. I had planned to celebrate with a day off on Monday when Trump then announced his primetime speech late last week. And given that we knew that it would be about election integrity issues, or Trump pretending that it would be about that in any event, and given that so many turned to this show and to bradblog.com for information on such claims, given our past 20 plus years of focusing perhaps more than any other nation outlet in the nation on related issues, I considered for a second canceling our planned day off to cover his remarks. But then I heard his remarks, and as expected, they were little more than warmed over nonsense of long ago debunked spaghetti that he's been throwing at the wall in hopes of hoaxing you into believing that the American people really didn't reject his first failed presidency in 2020, that in fact, he, not Joe Biden, won the election despite any actual hard evidence in, what are we now, 6 years later. No demonstrable evidence, none, to support his false claims. Trump said some things in his speech. None of them were meaningful. Many of them, in fact, were the opposite of reality and the truth. For example, he made much to do with the fact that he was declassifying certain documents regarding the 2020 election and posting them to the White House website for all to read. After making claims, or at least pretending to make claims, that China was caught red-handed somehow trying to interfere in the 2020 election. In fact, the documents posted to the website, declassified by Trump himself, showed, in fact, that China decided against interfering in the 2020 election. And if it had, it might have done so against Joe Biden, to hurt Joe Biden. Documents declassified and posted by Trump to the White House website, however, did show that Russia intended to manipulate the election, and they did so in favor of Donald Trump. The very thing that Trump forgot to mention during his nearly 30-minute primetime speech last week. But the documents have it. It's all there. He also suggested that Venezuela somehow had interfered in the 2020 election, that after his Stop the Steelers like Sidney Powell and Rudy Giuliani had made much of Hugo Chavez and Venezuelan-linked election firms named Smartmatic changing votes from Trump to Biden back in 2020, frequently citing and bastardizing my own accurate at the time exclusive reporting at bradblog.com on Venezuela and Hugo Chavez and a company named Smartmatic. In fact, by the time the 2020 rolled around, the reality is Hugo Chavez had long been dead. Whether Rudy Giuliani or Sidney Powell or Donald Trump knew that or not, and Smartmatic, a voting machine company, had just one single contract in the U.S., and that was here in Los Angeles, which even Donald Trump would not pretend he actually won in 2020, right? Well, who knows? During his remarks last week, he insinuated that either Smartmatic, he didn't mention them by name, by the way, smartly, or just ask Fox News how smart that was to not mention their name. In any event, it was either Smartmatic or Democrats in Los Angeles somehow had stolen our own mayoral primary here to ensure that Democratic Mayor Karen Bass would have to run against a Democratic challenger, Nithya Raman, this November, rather than the much easier to beat Republican reality show villain Spencer Pratt, who held the second spot while the results were being counted for a time, only to slip into third place after all of the votes were actually tabulated. Oh, and as to that 2020 election interference by Venezuela, you had to listen kind of closely to what Trump was actually saying, but he was referring not to the U.S. election in 2020, but to the 2020 election in Venezuela. They didn't interfere in our election. They interfered in their own election. Though you had to kind of listen very closely to hear that part of his claims that, yes, once again, had nothing to do with the U.S. election that year. He would go on to say right afterwards, quote, "This intelligence underscores why we must take urgent action to ensure that our own system can never, ever be hacked or compromised like it was in the past. But, of course, Even Trump himself presented zero evidence of any U.S. election being hacked or a single vote being changed by any nefarious nation in the 2020 election or any other. But I was very happy to see in the mainstream media, they quickly debunked much of Trump's rather pathetic and worn out misleading stuff and nonsense. So with that in mind, and with Donald Trump having so far consumed far too much of my short time on this earth, we took my birthday off yesterday as planned instead. And it was delightful. Any necessary debunkage, I figured, could wait if any was even necessary by the time we returned. So there was one point in particular that I did want to hit, as right-wingers and even non-right-wingers cited this number right after the speech as being alarming. Trump claimed that according to a, quote, stunning investigation by the Department of Homeland Security of state voter rolls and public records, they identified approximately 278,000 non-citizens who are registered to vote in federal elections. Well, that sounds scary. Unless you have actually covered this stuff for more than 20 years, you've heard numbers like that over and over and over again from Republicans hoping to undermine elections in hopes of passing new laws to prevent perfectly lawful voters from being able to cast a vote. Now, I will get to what that number really tells us, if anything, but late on Tuesday, the Democratic administration of New Jersey Governor Mikey Sherrill made an announcement that I suspect it'll be leading all of the right-wing news outlets on Tuesday night. As the New York Times reported, roughly 400 non-citizens voted in New Jersey after about 6,600 residents were improperly registered to vote between June of 2023 and June of 2024 because of a software error at the Department of Motor Vehicles. All of the people affected had disclosed that they were not citizens when registering for either a driver's license or an ID, but they were nonetheless placed on the voter rolls in error thanks to the software. According to the governor in a statement, quote, these individuals answered no when they were asked on a keypad whether they were a U.S. citizen when they applied for a driver's license or ID card, but through no fault of their own, the system registered them to vote anyway. All 6,600 people, she said, will, of course, be removed from the rolls. Sherrill, a Democrat who took over in January this year, held a news conference to disclose the error tied to a software vendor that is being phased out in New Jersey. State officials became aware of the error just last week and began an immediate investigation into what happened. The governor said that she was, quote, appalled by the reckless failures that allowed this to happen. Now, 400 non-citizen voters sounds bad, especially when Trump's claim of, despite his claim of 280,000 on the voting rolls, even if that number is true, which it likely is not for reasons I'll get to, you will find a handful, maybe a dozen non-citizen voters in most states. When Republicans try to dig deep to look, and most of those handful or a dozen usually cast their votes by mistake, not realizing that they're not legally allowed to vote. As noted, I'll get to more on that in a second, but even if we take the numbers from Governor Sherrill today in New Jersey, 400 non-citizens who voted after accidentally being registered in New Jersey before the 2024 election, after telling officials they were not U.S. citizens, well, New Jersey's population is about 9.4 million in 2026. So based on recent population, 400 votes is about 0.0043% of 9.4 million. Okay, but Brad, the voting age population is smaller than the full population. So those 18 and older in New Jersey, How many is that? Well, that's 7.4 million, which means that if 400 non-citizens voted in the Garden State in 2024, that would be 0.0054% of the voting age population. Yes, Brad, but everyone who is registered to vote doesn't necessarily vote. Everyone of voting age doesn't turn out every time, but in, okay, fair enough, in 2024, about 4.3 million of them did in the presidential race. That means that 400 non-citizen voters in New Jersey in the 2024 presidential election, well, that amounted to 0.0093% of the ballots cast. Sounds bad, right? I've covered elections and election integrity for more than 20 years. 400 non-citizens casting a vote in a presidential election in a single state is a huge number. It blows away any numbers that I've ever seen from even the most aggressive Republican attempts to prove massive fraud by non-citizens coming into this country. Apparently, because they want to give up their universal health care in their own nations to come here and steal our elections or something. But even that huge number of 400 votes amounts to 0.0093% of the votes cast. And if accurate, it is by far the worst such incident I've seen of or heard of in 20 years of coverage. Nonetheless, you can expect that the wingnuts will run with that number and that 278,000 that Trump claimed were on the voting rolls in the U.S. according to his DHS. How many of those people actually voted, if they even exist? Well, neither he nor the White House nor DHS seems to have mentioned it, which should tell you something right there. But where did they come up with that number? And who are these supposed non-citizens on the voting rolls? Let's take a quick break, and we'll come back to discuss exactly that. Plus, Desi Doyen and the Green News Report to make it all better somehow. All of that still ahead on today's broadcast. I'm Brad Friedman.
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0: Dude, it's only an hour-long show. Welcome back to the Brad, and I got to get to Desi Doyen in the Green News Report. Welcome back to the Bradcast, Brad Friedman from bradblog.com. All right, some Senate right-wingers allied with Donald Trump said that they're open to attaching the president's top legislative priority, according to The Hill, the Safeguard American Voter Eligibility Act. Now, it actually was called the SAVE Act, but Trump calls it the Save America Act, which would actually translate to the Safeguard American Voter Eligibility America Act. Anyway, some of them are willing to attach this measure to a stopgap measure funding the government past September 30, a continuing resolution. But the idea is getting a lot of pushback, according to The Hill, from some Republican colleagues who worry that it will lead to another government shutdown, this one coming just before or even during the critical November midterm elections, which is probably not a good look for the party that controls both houses of Congress and the White House, even as their president claims that Democrats are stealing all the elections, which, if true, means that Democrats are actually apparently pretty really bad at it. Oddly, whenever Democrats are in charge of the federal government apparatus, like in 2016, Donald Trump wins the election. When he was in charge of the government, he lost the election, only to win the next one once Democrats were back in charge. You're welcome, Donald Trump. Weird, ain't it? But sure, Democrats are stealing elections and apparently doing it with the help of an army of non-citizens who are not eligible to vote. Trump ratcheted up pressure on Senate and House Republicans over the weekend to make another last-ditch attempt to pass the elections legislation. The Hill reports that would force people to show documentary proof of citizenship, which tens of millions of Americans do not have easy access to. And even if they do, well, it can cause all kinds of difficulty for women in particular who have been married at some point since they were born and may have changed their name. Good luck. Of course, you need to know up front, since not enough people are making this point clear, Donald Trump does not really care if this measure passes. He likely knows that it will not pass because it doesn't even have enough votes among his own party in the U.S. Senate, even if they did do away with the filibuster somehow. And people need to know that what he's really looking for is an excuse to avoid responsibility when and if his party takes their expected shellacking this November, because Americans hate him and they hate the Republican policies that he has helped put in place so much. Nonetheless, in pretending to want to pass this legislation during Trump's primetime remarks from the White House late last week, he made this claim to back up his pretend argument for passage of the SAVE Act.
1: To reveal just how vulnerable our elections continue to be, we are releasing the results of a stunning investigation by the Department of Homeland Security. According to the DHS review, state voter rolls and public records, they identified approximately 278,000 non-citizens who are registered to vote in federal elections. These disclosures reveal an election system so broken and so vulnerable that no one can possibly defend it. It is not defensible.
0: A stunning investigation. You heard him. 278,000 non-citizens registered to vote in federal elections. Okay? If true, big if there, but if true, how many of them actually voted in a federal election? If they found the people, it's very easy to tell if those people actually voted. But Donald Trump did not say, which should pretty much tell you just about everything here. Because if it was any sort of a substantive number of non-citizens actually voting in an election, you can bet that would have been at the beginning of that speech, not buried near the end. But of course, you'll hear Republicans say that if one non-citizen voted, that's too many. And that is, well, true. But if the solution to prevent that from happening, to prevent them from voting that one non-citizen, if what it means is that thousands, if not millions, of lawful voters will lose their right to vote to stop that one non-citizen voters, is that defensible? Given that that's what would happen if Congress passed Trump's SAVE Act to mandate documentary proof of citizenship for voters. That's exactly what Trump would seem to be calling for. He doesn't care how many lawful citizens lose their right to vote, as long as you stop that one or that six or even 400 in New Jersey. Are Republicans okay with that? But what are the army of non-citizens that Republicans enjoy telling you Democrats are bringing in from other countries to vote unlawfully without detection, apparently, to vote in American elections, even though it means if they get caught, they would be immediately deported? Well, actually, they would be thrown in jail for some period of time and then deported. Well, Reuters did an excellent deep dive into some of this over the weekend. I want to share a bit of it with you. I will link to the full analysis when posting today's show at bradblog.com. But as Reuters reports, according to Donald Trump, America is a hotbed of voting fraud, with foreigners and being the major culprits here. He has portrayed non-citizen voting as part of a broad Democratic conspiracy to dilute Republican power. He has claimed on social media that, quote, crazed Democrats allow unvetted migrants to enter the U.S., quote, so they can vote, vote, vote. He's called for elections to be nationalized due to the danger of non-citizens casting ballots, and he has described illegal voting by non-citizens as so widespread that, quote, cheating is rampant in our elections, unquote. Now, however, a new Reuters analysis of federal court data undercuts Trump's assertions that a conspiracy of non-citizen voting is afoot in America. Case records show that federal prosecutors have charged just 129 people under the federal Voting by Aliens statute created by Congress in 1996. So 129 charged in the 30 years since the law's passage, including during two terms by 8 years by George W. Bush, who's

paid to vote, as Trump and his Trumpers also like to claim. Instead, many appear to stem from voter confusion, miscommunication with election officials, or administrative errors, such as the story that I mentioned before the break today out of New Jersey on Tuesday, the administrative errors, the software errors. So to give you an example, one of the people that was swept up in Trump's crackdown is a woman named Dora D'Amata Rodriguez. The 72-year-old Panama-born grandmother had lived in the U.S. for decades before casting a ballot in the 2016 election. She told Reuters she hoped her vote would make life better for her four children and 15 grandchildren, all of whom are U.S. citizens. Quote, "I wasn't sneaking in," she later told a judge, according to a transcript. "I believe I was doing it by the law," she said. Well, she wasn't. D'Amata, who entered the U.S. legally in 1973 with her American husband, she was convicted in North Carolina federal court back in 2019 of illegal voting in the 2016 election. She spent 13 days in jail. She was told by immigration authorities that the matter was then settled, but it wasn't. Last year, the Trump administration revisited her case. After living here lawfully for 40 years, she was deported to Panama in June. D'Amata told the federal judge that she had registered to vote at the local elections office using a driver's license, which state officials told Reuters carried a designation for non-citizens. She assumed election workers knew that she wasn't a citizen and took their acceptance of her voter registration application as proof that she could legally vote. Quote, "I was very happy because I'm very patriotic, even though I'm not an American." She traces the error to September 2016. That month, she registered to vote in North Carolina after watching an online video that she interpreted as saying that immigrants could legally vote. 2 years later, she was arrested after North Carolina officials auditing voter rolls identified her as a non-citizen. As I said, it's easy to do when you look at the voting rolls. If you find someone who's a non-citizen, you can see if they voted or not. It's public information. She was sentenced in 2019 after she pleaded guilty. She spent nearly 2 weeks in jail. She faced a $500 fine. At sentencing, she maintained that she believed that she was eligible to vote when she voted. The case then, in any event, appeared closed. And then in December of last year, 2025, immigration authorities detained D'Amata during a passport check at Houston's airport as she prepared to fly to Europe on vacation. After pulling up her 2019 conviction for non-citizen voting, they put her in detention and they began deportation proceedings immediately as part of Trump's immigration crackdown. In response to questions about D'Amata's case, Homeland Security said that she was a, quote, criminal illegal alien who entered the U.S. illegally through Mexico in 2009. In fact, court records from her 2019 voting case revealed that she was a lawful permanent resident. Her lawyer told the court that she had been living legally in the U.S. for more than four decades at the time. An image of her green card shared with Reuters showed that she obtained permanent resident status in 1973 as the spouse of a U.S. citizen. Her case is one of 73 convictions or guilty pleas in the federal non-citizen voting cases since 1996, identified by Reuters. Among the 62 defendants whose immigration status could be determined, 49 of them were lawful permanent residents like her, many of whom, yes, believed that they were allowed to vote as green card holding lawful permanent residents. Others who end up on the rolls, the vast majority are usually placed there through those administrative errors we mentioned, no fault of the person, often unknown to them that they were even registered to vote, and they never cast a vote. Calling on Congress to pass the Save America Act, which would require proof of citizenship to register to vote, and photo ID to cast a ballot, which is already required for registering to vote in all 50 states under existing federal law. You have to show an ID. Trump said on

0: July 3rd that the bill would ensure Republicans, quote, will not lose an election for 100 years. Eight election officials and voting rights experts told Reuters that Trump's focus on non-citizen voting fuels unfounded fears of fraud. A June report by NYU's Brennan Center for Justice estimated that even a modest error rate in a nationwide citizenship check could result in tens of thousands of lawful voters being mistakenly identified as non-citizens. In fact, the federal database that Trump is demanding all states now use to run their voting rolls through to determine if they include non-citizens on the rolls, well, that database itself is notorious for reporting false positives. People that might once have been non-citizens, for example, but have become naturalized. And this crappy database that Trump uses is not kept up to date, might identify those people as non-citizens when they're actually citizens. We've covered story after story in recent months on this show of Republican-led states who have cooperated with this scheme. They've run their list through the database. They were told that there were hundreds or thousands of non-citizens on their rolls, only to investigate them and find, oh, six or two or zero non-citizens on the rolls who ever cast a ballot. Quote, the administration is using a sledgehammer to address this issue, unquote, said Pam Anderson, the Republican nominee for Colorado's Secretary of State back in 2022. She's a former election official who served as president of the statewide County Clerks Association. And yes, again, she is a Republican. She said she had, quote, grave concerns that this will have a depressive effect on turnout. Election officials from both parties say non-citizen voting happens, but they add that it's on a scale so small it has no significant impact on election results. Quote, all evidence suggests that it occurs extremely infrequently, said Al Schmidt, Pennsylvania's top election official and a Republican. He cited his 15 years of experience in local and state elections in the battleground Keystone State. Among the 73 people that were convicted or pleaded guilty to the federal charge of voting by aliens, out of the 129 charged since the law was adopted 30 years ago in 1996, 40 of them believed they had a legal right to vote, according to the court records and to interviews. 32 of those said that they had been signed up to vote by mistake or were encouraged to register or reassured by election officials that they were eligible to do so. Eight said they believed permanent residents could vote or took their successful registration as proof that they could vote. Party affiliation could be established for 34 of the defendants. 11 were Democrats, 9 were Republicans, 14 had no party affiliation. The small numbers and mixed affiliations suggest the cases were not part of any coordinated effort to benefit a single party or, as Donald Trump said, to vote, vote, vote. 49 were lawful permanent residents. 13 were living in the U.S. illegally. Immigration status could not be determined for the remaining 11 cases. In a letter to a judge disclosed in court, one non-citizen voter explained why he trusted the advice from a clerk at a state motor vehicle licensing office and registered to vote. He said, quote, the clerk told me that because my wife was an American citizen, I could register to vote. I believed that she should know the rules because she worked there and she approved me, so I trusted her words and signed the form. And then later, I received the registered voter card. Another testified that a canvasser urged her to register even after she disclosed that she was not a citizen, suggesting that it could help her path to naturalization. At least three said in legal documents that they used government-issued ID when they registered to vote and were never told that they were ineligible. They later cast ballots in federal elections, and then they were penalized years later. Of the 129 federal prosecutions under the voting by aliens statute, Reuters found the charge was dismissed in 30 of those cases, remains pending in just 26. Despite all of the resources the Trump administration has put into this and the ease of catching people who are unlawfully registered to vote, casting a vote if you really want to. And for the record, the now deported 72-year-old Panamanian grandmother, Dora D'Amata Rodriguez, who lived in the U.S. legally for 40 years with a green card, married to a U.S. citizen with 15 grandchildren before she was then deported to Panama. For the record, when she voted unlawfully in North Carolina in 2016, she voted for Donald Trump. The Reuters story shows a photo of her carrying a huge Trump flag. Donald Trump does not care about non-citizen voting. He's not dumb enough to think that stopping them will somehow keep Republicans in power for 100 years. He knows it's not about stopping non-citizens from voting. It's about preventing lawful Democratic voters from being able to cast their lawful votes. More importantly, he needs an excuse for what is likely to happen to him and his party come November. If there is anything that we have learned from Donald Trump from 2020, it's that Trump cannot allow himself to be seen as a loser. Demanding passage of a law that he knows cannot be passed by his own party in Congress, and that wouldn't be even logistically possible to even implement before the 2026 general election, for which ballots will be going out now in about 60 days to absentee and overseas voters. He knows that this is nothing less than building his excuse in advance for losing the next election, because he's a loser. But he's desperately hoping that you don't notice. And that's true even if he has to take American democracy down with him in the bargain. He does not care. Hopefully you do, and we'll vote accordingly in November. Green News is next. I'm Brad Friedman. 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And thanks. Okay, Desi Doyen, you ready to take us home here?
1: Yes.
0: Another slow weekend in the Green News world, I assume.
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2: Attacks by both the U.S. and Iran have been escalating past military infrastructure to actual civilian infrastructure.
3: U.S. and Iran target vital civilian drinking water facilities.
4: We're in the midst one of the most significant economic upheavals in generations.
3: Public backlash rises against resource-hungry data centers. Plus,
5: Carney and Ford say that we should help when they could have avoided this problem.
3: Super genius Republicans call for punishing Canada over climate-intensified wildfire smoke.
0: All of those super geniuses and more straight ahead from BradBlog.com. I'm Brad Friedman.
1: And I'm Desi Doyen.
0: Stand by for 6 minutes of independent green news, politics, analysis, and snarky comment.
6: I told him, you got to stop these fires from coming in and, poisoning our air. Our air has been poisoned. I've never remembered this happening. Over the last 4 or 5 years, you saw it starting to take place. I've never remembered it happening.
0: And I wonder why that is, President Jackass. This is your Green News Report. Okay, Desi Doyen, I'm sorry. I didn't mean to call Donald Trump President Jackass.
7: but we are on FCC radio, so that's about as strong as I could go.
1: Yes, I understand.
7: Yeah, what do you got for us today?
1: Well, first, Tropical Storm Bertha has formed in the Gulf of Mexico. It is the second named storm of the season, but it is unlikely to reach hurricane status. Wherever it goes, we'll see heavy rain. Meanwhile, the Iran war has escalated again with missile strikes on civilian infrastructure in the Persian Gulf, which can be considered a war crime. U.S. missiles have damaged or destroyed civilian bridges, water infrastructure, and desalination facilities after Trump publicly threatened to do so. Kuwait says Iran damaged their power generation and water desalination plants. With the Strait of Hormuz still disrupted, Yemen's Iran-backed Houthis on Monday announced a naval blockade against Saudi Arabia in the Red Sea, the other major Middle East oil export route that has been a critical alternative for shipping oil and gas.
7: It's all going very, very well.
1: Oil industry experts warn that commercial oil inventories are now at their lowest levels in recent history as the Iran war squeezes global energy supplies. If shipments of oil and gas don't increase soon through the Strait of Hormuz, they say the world has limited capacity to withstand a longer-term supply shock. In the U.S., gas prices have jumped back up to an average of $4 a gallon, again, driving up inflation. The Financial Times reports that Donald Trump failed to carry out his promise last year to refill the U.S. Strategic Petroleum Reserve back before he attacked Iran when oil prices were still cheap. Various outlets estimate the SPR has about 6 weeks of crude oil supply left, the lowest inventory in 45 years.
7: Oh, this will be fun.
1: In other news, New York and New Jersey battled torrential rains and flash flooding that inundated roads and subway stations over the weekend, plus toxic wildfire smoke, but it all cleared up just in time for the World Cup final. And because we live in the stupidest timeline, Republican lawmakers have called for punishing Canada over the pall of wildfire smoke that has blanketed the Northeast, even though fires in Minnesota are also contributing. Canada's prime minister responded that the U.S. needs to take greater responsibility for fighting climate change.
7: Yep.
1: Studies show that we are seeing a dramatic increase in wildfires across North America as higher temperatures and drought conditions driven by man-made climate change extend the summer fire season. Climate scientists warn that as long as humans continue to burn fossil fuels, global temperatures will rise, droughts will worsen, and we will see bigger, more frequent wildfires and smoke events.
7: Even Donald Trump admitted it. You heard at the top saying, I don't remember seeing this 3 or 4 years ago. That's right, President Jackass. Oh, did I say that already?
1: Finally, public backlash is surging against energy and water-hungry data centers. The NAACP has sued Elon Musk's massive xAI data center in Mississippi, alleging it is illegally operating an unpermitted power plant with 27 gas turbines spewing toxic air pollution into black communities, already suffering from disproportionately high rates of respiratory illness. Cheyenne, Wyoming banned a controversial Meta data center from the city water system after it dumped bacteria-contaminated wastewater into the system, requiring months of costly cleanup.
7: Wow.
1: And in New York, Democratic Governor Kathy Hochul has implemented a year-long moratorium on approvals for new hyperscale data centers in order to develop new regulations on energy use. Hochul's moratorium preempts state lawmakers' broader ban on new data centers. The governor cited soaring electricity bills.
7: We'll take what we can get for the moment. For much more on all of those stories and the ones we couldn't get to today, check out our website at greennews.bradblog.com. I'm Brad Friedman.
1: And I'm Desi Doyen.
7: And this has been your Green News Report. By the way,
0: by the way, as we go to air here, be careful out there. Some 32 million people right now in America are said to be under tornado watches on Tuesday with severe thunderstorms in the Northeast and Ohio Valley.
1: Yes, there's a lot of volatile weather out there. It is the time of extreme weather storms, wildfires, flooding. Be ready, be prepared, pay attention to what's happening nearby. It's bad out there.
0: Desi Doyen is our producer. Thank you very much, Desi Doyen. Thanks to all of you for spending a portion of your day or night with us. If you missed any portion of today's show, want to give it another listen, want to share it with someone you know or love or hate, you can do so at bradblog.com for free, where we rely on those of you who hit a donate button to help us stay on your public airwaves. My thanks to those who have swung by and dropped a birthday.

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0: From New York, this is Democracy Now!
1: 38 new charges in total have now been authorised against Andrew and Tristan Tate, bringing the total number of charges faced to 59. The charges relate to seven victims, spanning a period from 2010 to 2017.
0: The right-wing social media influencer Andrew Tate and his brother have been arrested in Miami after British authorities issued new rape and sex trafficking charges against them. We'll speak to investigative reporter Heidi Flake of The New Yorker about her recent expose, Andrew Tate's Empire of Abuse, how the defining figure of the manosphere built a fortune and became a political force by systematically exploiting women.
2: Thousands of leaked files and scores of interviews. My investigation reveals how he got rich by building a sprawling empire of online exploitation, recruiting dozens of webcam workers into what he called sexual slavery.
0: Then, as Defense Secretary Pete Hegseth goes to the Senate seeking $67 billion more for the war on Iran, forensic architecture has uncovered new details about how the U.S. killed over 160 people, overwhelmingly children, in a strike on an Iranian elementary school the first day of the war. For months, President Trump has refused to take responsibility for the strike.
3: You know, I don't think anybody's going to ever be able to say what happened there. It's also possible that those images that you have are AI generated. Now, I know we're waiting for a conclusive report. I don't think there can be a conclusive report.
0: All that and more coming up. Welcome to Democracy Now!, democracynow.org, The War and Peace Report. I'm Amy Goodman. The U.S. continues to bomb Iran for an 11th straight day, as Defense Secretary Pete Hegseth testified on Capitol Hill that the cost of war has soared to over $37 billion. That's an increase of nearly $8 billion since the last public estimate. Hegseth also asked Congress to approve tens of billions of dollars in additional Pentagon funding to finance the war on Iran. In retaliation, Iran struck U.S. bases in Bahrain, Kuwait and Jordan on Tuesday. Kuwaitis are reportedly forced to ration electricity after Iranian strikes on power infrastructure raise fears of outages. This comes as far-right Israeli Finance Minister Bezalel Smotrich said Israel has no interest in joining U.S. military operations against Iran. The U.S. reportedly requested Israel stay out of the most recent conflict while negotiations were ongoing, following a so-called ceasefire agreement brokered last April. Meanwhile, the Trump administration is set to announce that it's reached a deal with Saudi Arabia that could allow the country to enrich its own fuel for nuclear reactors. This is President Trump speaking from the Oval Office Tuesday.
3: Iran is bigger. It's a more complex situation, but we're probably doing equally as well if you look at the damage that's been done. And again, as I said to the young man that just posed the question over here, if we left today, it would take them decades to rebuild. And I don't believe they could ever rebuild. And honestly, they haven't seen anything yet. We've been nice.
0: Yemen's Houthi rebels are warning shipping companies that their tankers risk being attacked if they use Saudi Arabian ports. This comes after the Houthis announced the closure of the Bab al-Mandab Strait to Saudi ships in retaliation for the kingdom's blockade on Yemen. Two oil tankers that were reportedly loaded with Saudi crude oil en route to China and India Tuesday were forced to divert towards the Suez Canal. In Gaza, The Israeli military is moving to quickly build a giant barrier separating the portion of the Gaza Strip it controls from the rest of the enclave. In recent months, more than 23 kilometers, about 14 miles, have been constructed. Israel currently controls just over half the territory. This comes as an Israeli airstrike killed a family of six, including four children, in Gaza City on Tuesday. Since last October's so-called ceasefire, more than 1,100 Palestinians have been killed in Israeli attacks. In Lebanon, three villages in the south will be the first to implement the framework agreement brokered between Israel, Lebanon, and the U.S. Under the deal, the Israeli military is set to retreat from areas it occupies in southern Lebanon to allow the Lebanese military to take over and oversee the disarmament of Hezbollah. This is Ali Allah, who is a resident of the southern Lebanese town of Zohar al-Gharbiya.
4: We are waiting for the army's decision to allow the residents to enter the town, as the army promised that once the engineering regiment finishes its work, the residents may be allowed to enter. But so far, as we've been told, the engineering regiment hasn't finished yet because there are explosive devices and unexploded ammunition.
0: Meanwhile, President Trump Tuesday said he would allow U.S. carriers to resume direct flights to Lebanon more than 40 years after the U.S. suspended the route following the hijacking of a U.S. passenger plane back in 1985. A three-judge federal appeals panel has overturned a lower court's ruling that ordered the release from ICE custody of Palestinian rights activist Mohsen Mahdawi in a ruling that could allow the Trump administration to rearrest the Columbia University graduate. In May, the U.S. Board of Immigration Appeals reinstated deportation proceedings against Mahdawi, who is a green card holder. In April of last year, masked and hooded ICE agents detained him when he appeared what he believed would be a naturalization interview in Vermont. He spent 2 weeks in ICE custody before a federal judge ordered his release. After his release, he came back to Columbia University, where he graduated and now is a graduate student. To see our interviews with Mohsen Mahdawi, go to our website at democracynow.org. The Trump administration arrested a record more than 43,000 immigrants in the month of June, the highest number since Trump returned to office. That's according to an analysis by The Guardian, which reports more than 65,000 immigrants are estimated to be in ICE detention, while the Trump administration's deported more than 500,000 immigrants since January 2025. The majority of immigrants targeted by Trump officials have no criminal record. In related news, Time magazine reports the Trump administration's planning to expand immigrant detention across over a dozen locations nationwide, including the Virgin Islands and Guantanamo Bay, the U.S. military base in Cuba. This comes as Citizens Bank has announced it will officially begin to cut ties with two of the nation's largest private operators of ICE jails, Geo Group and CoreCivic, amidst growing calls to boycott the bank over its financing of the two for-profit prison companies. To see our interview on the subject, go to democracynow.org. In Texas, a federal judge has prohibited Trump's Homeland Security Department from deporting one of the key witnesses in the fatal shooting of Lorenzo Salgado Araujo, the 52-year-old Mexican father of three, killed by an ICE agent July 7th in Houston. The order comes in the case of Jose Trinidad Rojas, who was in Salgado Araujo's van at the time ICE killed Araujo. Rojas is from Mexico and has lived in the United States for over 25 years, since 1998. The two other passengers in the van the morning of the fatal shooting, Daniel Tirado Pantoja and Salgado Araujo's younger brother, Victor, have also filed petitions to be released from ICE custody. To see our coverage of the case, go to democracynow.org. A federal judge Tuesday temporarily blocked the Trump administration from revoking work permits for tens of thousands of asylum seekers and immigrants with temporary protected status, known as TPS. U.S. District Judge Nathaniel Gorton said in his decision, quote, "The consequences faced by plaintiffs are potentially severe." Judge Gorton is expected to issue another ruling on August 5th. The lawsuit was filed earlier this month by Democracy Forward on behalf of the plaintiffs. In response to the ruling, Democracy Forward President Skye Perryman said in a statement, quote, "Without this relief, families who followed the law and relied on longstanding humanitarian protections face the sudden loss of their employment authorization and ability to support themselves through no fault of their own," unquote. The Equal Employment Opportunity Commission, the agency responsible for enforcing civil rights and anti-discrimination laws, has ended a decades-old requirement for private sector employers to collect demographic data in the workplace, slashing a policy that had been in place for more than 60 years. The EEOC's Republican majority voted 2-1 Tuesday to rescind the data collection requirement. EEOC Chair Andrea Lucas is a Trump ally and outspoken critic of DEI. That's diversity, equity, and inclusion policies. The EEOC was created under the 1964 Civil Rights Act, establishing protections that prohibited discrimination based on race, gender, sex, national origin, and religion. Kalpana Kotagal, who is the sole Democrat left on the EEOC since Trump overhauled the agency, said, quote, "Today the commission discusses whether to turn back time to a period before the civil rights movement, kneecapping its ability to protect workers," unquote. In India, police have detained Rahul Gandhi, the leader of India's largest opposition party, the Congress Party, as student-led protests against the government continue. Gandhi and other opposition leaders were arrested during a sit-in outside the right-wing Prime Minister Narendra Modi's residence Tuesday. Demonstrators were condemning the brutal crackdown on student protesters. This is a lawmaker with the opposition Congress Party who spoke through a police van's window after being arrested.
5: "We are protesting in front of the Prime Minister's office, Prime Minister's residence, because our students brutally attacked, and also our students very cruelly attacked yesterday the Delhi police. Honorable Prime Minister is not saying anything. Honorable Home Minister is not making any statement. So hundreds of students, they are in the hospital."
0: Back in the United States, the Trump administration's paused more than $1 billion in Medicaid funding to California and Minnesota. That includes more than $867 million for California and about $200 million for Minnesota. Health and Human Services Secretary Robert F. Kennedy Jr. claims it's part of the administration's strategy to, quote, "stop the fraud before it happens," unquote. But in their news conference Tuesday, neither RFK Jr. nor Dr. Mehmet Oz, the Centers for Medicare and Medicaid Services Administrator, offered new evidence of fraud. California Governor Gavin Newsom wrote on X, quote, "California isn't being targeted because Trump has evidence of fraud. We're being targeted for political reasons and because Dr. Oz doesn't understand that we are saving taxpayers money by keeping seniors and people with disabilities out of far more expensive nursing homes. We hate fraud. That's not what this is," Governor Newsom wrote. Several U.S. states are facing an outbreak of diarrhea caused by Cyclospora, a parasite that contaminates fresh food or water. Thousands of people, many in the Midwest, have fallen sick with severe diarrhea. On Saturday, the FDA announced that lab tests had confirmed cyclospora contamination in iceberg lettuce from Mexico. The company, Taylor Farms, has recalled several lettuce products after health officials linked it to the outbreak. In a press conference Tuesday, Health and Human Services Secretary Robert F. Kennedy Jr. claimed the outbreak was under control. In France, lawmakers passed a bill banning social media for children under the age of 15. The legislation also bans students from using mobile phones in schools. France is the second country to introduce a social media ban for children, following Australia. And in Kenya, Pan-African feminist educator and advocate Joki Jehu passed away at her home in Nairobi on Saturday. She was a committed Kenyan grassroots organizer and activist who played a pivotal role building the Fight Inequality Alliance movement. Joki Jehu notably led the 50 Years is Enough campaign here in the United States, marking the 50th anniversary of the World Bank and the IMF, denouncing their neoliberal policies and catastrophic impacts on communities in the Global South. The Fight Inequality Alliance said in a statement, quote, "Joki was a visionary leader whose wisdom, conviction, and generosity shaped our movement in countless ways across Africa and globally." To see our interviews with Joki Jehu over the years, go to democracynow.org. And those are some of the headlines. This is Democracy Now!, democracynow.org, The War and Peace Report. Coming up, Andrew Tate's empire of abuse, how the defining figure of the manosphere built a fortune and became a political force by systematically exploiting women. Stay with us.

0: The Navigator by Linda Segarra of Hooray for the Riff Raff, performing in our Democracy Now! Studio. This is Democracy Now!, democracynow.org, The War and Peace Report. I'm Amy Goodman. The right-wing social media influencer Andrew Tate and his brother Tristan have been arrested in Miami after British authorities issued new rape and sex trafficking charges against them. The United Kingdom's Crown Prosecution Service announced the charges Saturday.
1: 38 new charges in total have now been authorized against Andrew and Tristan Tate, bringing the total number of charges faced to 59. The charges relate to seven victims spanning a period from 2010 to 2017. I want to make it clear, there is no place for male violence against women and girls in our society, and we will continue to work tirelessly to support victims and investigate all reports made to us.
0: Andrew and Tristan Tate are dual British-US citizens, prominent in the hyper-masculine online community known as the Manosphere. They previously lived in Romania, where prosecutors filed a criminal indictment against them in 2023 on charges including violence, rape, and human trafficking. Despite the charges, they were freed from travel restrictions in Romania early last year, after White House officials reportedly pressured Romanian officials. In a moment, we'll be joined by Heidi Blake, an investigative reporter at The New Yorker magazine. Her latest piece is headlined Andrew Tate's Empire of Abuse. But first, let's turn to a video from The New Yorker that accompanied her piece. Oh, and a warning. The video includes graphic descriptions of sexual violence.
2: I'm Heidi Blake, a staff writer at The New Yorker. For the past 9 months, I've been investigating the British-American influencer, Andrew Tate.
3: This was my life only 3 years ago. Private jets, Gulf Streams, flying around the world, doing whatever I wanted, wearing expensive cashmere overcoats. Then they threw me in jail, but I forgot my tough guy. It's almost like I thought I wasn't a tough guy.
2: Drawing on thousands of leaked files and scores of interviews, my investigation reveals how he got rich by building a sprawling empire of online exploitation, recruiting dozens of webcam workers into what he called sexual slavery.
4: Sharp side kick from Andrew Tate is very, very dangerous for that shot.
2: Tate is a former kickboxer who appeared on the reality TV show Big Brother before rising to become the defining figure of the Manosphere.
5: In the world we live in today, being a normal man or below normal is going to be terrible. Even to just find a woman you can reproduce with is becoming more and more difficult.
2: My story for The New Yorker charts the rise of Tate's online pornography empire from the recruitment of his very first webcam worker, a Slovakian teenager who moved to the UK to begin staging sex shows online when she was still a minor in 2014. The following year, Tate hastily left the UK after being accused of rape by three women and relocated to Romania, where he turned the webcam business into an industrial operation. Soon, he was bragging to associates that he had police and mafia connections that placed him above the law, and systematically trawling social media for new recruits, often deliberately targeting teenage girls. Tate called his workers slaves, branded them with tattoos, and subjected them to harrowing violence.
3: Look in the camera. Why are you getting hit? Why are you getting beaten?
6: I'm not
3: listening. You. Do as I say.
2: Tate and his younger brother, Tristan, have been under investigation on suspicion of human trafficking in Romania since 2022, when their heavily guarded compound outside Bucharest was raided by armed police. At the time of the raid, Andrew Tate was rapidly becoming one of the most famous men on the planet. He told alienated young men that they were the victims of a feminized society, and he urged them to get fit, get rich, and reclaim what he called their natural masculine imperative for power. Often, that imperative seemed to equate to sexual violence.
3: It's bang out the machete, boom in her face, and grip her up by the neck. Machete's on the floor, her panties are all wet, and you go, f*** her. That's how it goes. Slap, slap, grab, choke, shut up, f***.
5: sex.
2: After his arrest, the files reveal how Tate compelled some of his alleged victims to record videos defending him, orchestrated a smear campaign against others, and allegedly bribed some to stay silent as he fought back against the case. But the brothers have strenuously denied any wrongdoing, insisting that they are the victims of a liberal smear campaign. And right-wing allies, including Donald Trump Jr., Elon Musk, Tucker Carlson, have branded the case a conspiracy. After Donald Trump's election, Romanian prosecutors eventually gave in to U.S. pressure to release the brothers from a travel ban.
6: Freedom at last.
2: And since then, the case appears to have stalled.
7: We have our passports back, and just like you, anyone else here decides to take a trip, they're allowed to take a trip. So all of these 3 years of imprisonment were a complete waste of time against innocent men who have never been tried. It is supposed to be innocent until proven guilty in a democracy. We have never been convicted of any crime anywhere on the planet ever.
2: When I met Tate earlier this year at a cigar lounge in Bucharest, he assured me that the prosecution was doomed.
8: It's just garbage out of a corrupt country. No one's that dumb. Like, human trafficking, okay, show me a victim, show me a hurt girl, show me a bruise, show me a literal chained up, show me something.
2: But I have pieced together an account of Tate's activities over more than a decade from hundreds of thousands of private messages, internal documents, sealed prosecutorial files, and court records, as well as interviews with the Tates, their associates, and more than a dozen alleged victims.
0: A video from the New Yorker magazine featuring our first guest, investigative journalist Heidi Blake. The video accompanied her recent New Yorker article headlined Andrew Tate's Empire of Abuse, how the defining figure of the manosphere built a fortune and became a political force by systematically exploiting women, unquote. Since that video was made, Andrew Tate and his brother Tristan have been arrested in Miami after British authorities issued new rape and sex trafficking charges against them. Heidi Blake is joining us from the United Kingdom. Let's start, Heidi, with this latest news. Can you explain, as you track them from Britain to Romania, where you interviewed them personally, how they got into the United States and what this request for extradition and their arrest in Miami is all about?
9: Well, these latest developments over the weekend are a huge step change in the case and in the disposition of the U.S. administration towards the Tate brothers, it would appear, because a lot of what I uncovered in my reporting was how actually the prosecutors in Romania who brought this human trafficking case against the brothers, under pressure from the U.S. administration in 2025, released the brothers from their travel ban. And when I started investigating this case, the prosecution in Romania had really stalled. The brothers were floating freely around the world. They were traveling back and forth from the US. They were visiting other places, Hong Kong, Kazakhstan, Turkey. They were in the Bahamas. And they were continuing to amass further influence, to make more money. When I met them, as you heard there, they said to me the case was doomed. Andrew Tate said there was a 0% chance they were ever going to face trial. So they were very, very confident of their impunity at that point. And what I wanted to understand was how on earth that was the case and what was the evidence underpinning that investigation. And so that's what I set out to do. And as you heard there, I uncovered a huge amount of evidence, really, which documented their extremely systematic exploitation of women over many, many years. But since that article was published, there's been a big change. The British government have now added 38 new charges to their case against the brothers and have gone to the US and asked them to extradite these two. And that's gone through State Department. It's gone through DOJ. It's now going through the courts. And all the indications seem to be that the Trump administration is cutting them loose. There doesn't seem to be any help coming from the briefing that's coming out at the moment. So it's a huge change.
0: Reading from the BBC last year, U.S. Special Envoy Richard Grenell raised the Tate brothers with Romania's foreign minister at the Munich Security Conference, who said he'd not considered Grenell's approach as a form of pressure. This goes to how did they end up in the United States?
9: Well, that's right. So you know, I confirm that that conversation did take place between Richard Grenell and Romania's foreign minister, and that conversation I was told by a former very senior insider from the Tate brothers group of advisors that had been orchestrated by the campaign team. Now, Richard Grenell denied that, but this person told me that they had asked him to raise the issue. The issue certainly was raised, and what I then learned is that prosecutors in Romania reached out to the Tate brothers' lawyers only very, very shortly after that conversation and said, "What do the Americans want from us?" And they were told, "We want the travel ban lifted." And so at that point, the brothers were released from the travel ban. They were given their passports back, and the first thing they did was get on a plane to Florida, and they went straight back to the U.S. Now, within days of them landing in the U.S. after that travel ban was lifted, Andrew Tate was again accused by yet another woman of sexual assault and strangulation, the exact same pattern of abuse that has been described by countless other women in this case. And so, you know, they're free to travel to the U.S., and you're now a U.S. citizen on U.S. soil saying she's been assaulted by Andrew Tate. But since then, they've continued traveling back and forth freely. They've been to the U.S. a number of times. They were in the U.S. again over the weekend. But the tide seems to have turned, and that's when they were arrested.
0: One of the things you talk about, or the victims talk about, and that they found that they had in common with each other were pinprick blood spots, you know, like broken blood vessels in their eyes, which indicated strangulation, Heidi.
9: That's right. There were so many features of these women's stories that were strikingly similar. And that was one of them, that so many of these women described waking up the next morning and having this form of mottling around the eyes, which is called petechiae, and is a sign of acute pressure in the head caused by strangulation. And this is, you know, women were reporting this back in sort of 2014 when they first went to the police to accuse Andrew Tate of strangulation. The woman in LA who accused him of sexual assault after he flew to the US last year made the same allegation. And that's the common feature in so many of these women's stories. And, you know, what I was hearing from women I spoke to was an incredibly similar description of the way Andrew Tate would assault them by choking them till they passed out or till they couldn't breathe, raping them. And, you know, they would develop these injuries. Often they describe being beaten over the head as well during these assaults. So these allegations are strikingly similar. And these are women who have not met each other, who live in different countries across a decade. So, you know, that was a very striking feature of the case, and something I found it astonishing that authorities didn't seem to have taken account of sooner. And so this is a very big step change in the case that these charges have been added, that the British government have made this request, and that the US government so far has greenlit it.
0: Before we talk about how they came to the United States and their relationship with the Trump family and other Trump allies, I want to go back to 2024. A woman who asked to be identified as Anna told the BBC about briefly dating Andrew Tate in 2013. She described what happened when she went home with Tate one evening. A warning. Again, the video includes graphic descriptions of sexual violence. The clip is voiced by an actor.
6: He just looked up at the ceiling, and I remember thinking, this is weird. Yeah, and he said, I'm just debating whether I should rape you or not.
10: Out of the blue, he just got up, grabbed me by the throat, smashed me to the back of the bed, strangling me extremely hard. And he's telling me to take my trousers off, and I'm, like, refusing. And I'm like, no, Andrew, you said you wouldn't. And he's getting more and more angry at me, strangling me, hurling abuse at me, threatening me.
6: Went straight home, got in the bath, started to cry. It was hard for me because I tried to block all that memory out of my brain because it upsets me too much. I get too upset. I can't.
0: That was a woman identified as Anna who spoke to the BBC in 2024 about dating, quote-unquote, Andrew Tate in 2013. So I want to go, Heidi Blake, to their relationship with Trump allies and the Trump family. If you can talk about their relationship with everyone from Elon Musk to Donald Trump Jr. to Tucker Carlson.
9: Well, Andrew Tate's relationship with Donald Trump Jr. dates back to 2017. He became a big fan of Trump soon after his election, and he began pumping out a lot of pro-MAGA content on social media and managed to befriend Donald Trump Jr., who then invited him to Trump Tower, where the two of them met. And they have been in touch ever since then. They have a personal relationship, which has obviously been beneficial to Andrew Tate in the years since. He's also cultivated a relationship through an intermediary in the US with Barron Trump and pledged support to Barron Trump, who was kind of instrumental in mobilizing young male voters for his father's re-election campaign. Andrew Tate had a big part in that.
0: Just for people to understand, because Barron Trump is hardly in the news, Barron Trump is President Trump's youngest son. He's in college.
9: That's right. Absolutely right. Yeah. So there are relationships there, you know, with the Trump family itself. But also Andrew Tate has become a really important political force for the MAGA movement because he's become a defining figure within the manosphere and a proponent of this masculinist ideology, which has become very, you know, a dominant part of what kind of holds the MAGA coalition together. This idea that, you know, that that feminism has gone too far, it needs to be rolled back, that patriarchal power needs to be reasserted, you know, that women need to be put back under the thumb. He has really led on that, and he's garnered a huge amount of support from people like Tucker Carlson, who, after he was accused of all of these crimes, has dedicated hours of airtime to proclaiming Andrew Tate's innocence and decrying the case against him as a political conspiracy. Elon Musk is actually still defending him. I see on X, he's still out there, you know, tweeting supportive messages about the Tate case. But he has consistently defended them and dismissed the allegations against them. And, you know, Richard Grenell has publicly expressed his support, Trump's special presidential envoy, who raised their case with the Romanian foreign minister. So he's really enjoyed the support of a large number of influential figures across the MAGA movement. And, you know, that was a big part of the reason why the Romanian government and prosecutors began to feel that they it was not going to be politically expedient to be pursuing this case against the brothers in the way that they were, and what led to that travel ban being lifted.
0: In 2025, ProPublica published a piece headlined, "The White House Intervened on Behalf of Accused Sex Trafficker Andrew Tate During a Federal Investigation." In it, according to the report, federal authorities were chided for seizing electronic devices from Tate and his brother and told to return them, records and interviews show. Experts said the intervention was highly inappropriate. If you can talk more about that.
9: That's right. That was great reporting from ProPublica. The person at the White House who was said to have interfered there was a lawyer called Paul Ingrassia, who actually worked for the Tates before he was appointed as a lawyer at the White House. And he, you know, he had been part of their legal campaign against the women who have accused them of human trafficking. There's a particular woman in Florida who has been the target of a huge smear campaign by the Tate brothers. They are suing her and members of her family in Florida, and Paul Ingrassia had been a part of that and has been a huge, you know, public defender of Andrew Tate before he was appointed to this role. And so it was pretty astonishing to hear that in that role, he was then intervening in this this federal investigation into the Tate brothers, in which their phones had been seized when they landed in Florida. Now, I'm saying Ingrassia denies that he did that, but the ProPublica report seemed to be very well sourced and said that it had seen documentation and spoken to people with knowledge of that intervention. So, you know, yet more evidence of the extent of the Tate brothers' ties with the Trump administration. But again, that does seem to be changing now.
0: And then if you can talk about Elon Musk and also Tucker Carlson, particularly after he was forced out of Fox.
9: So Tucker Carlson first hosted Andrew Tate on his Fox News show back in 2022. That was actually right after the Tate brothers had first been, their compound had been raided in Romania because of these reports that a US citizen was being held there. And she, you know, she had accused them of trafficking her and other women. But the Tate brothers were dismissive of those reports. Soon after that, they

0: So he's been a huge champion of the Tate brothers. I can't imagine he had any real knowledge of the case or the evidence against them, because the evidence I've seen is extremely overwhelming. But he certainly kind of stuck his neck out for them. Elon Musk, similarly, has dismissed the charges against them. He's said that the Tate brothers are being targeted by authorities who want to distract the public from real sex trafficking. I'm not sure how he's making the distinction between what these two men have done and real sex trafficking, but that's been his position. He's still making that kind of argument today on X. So he's been a big defender of them. Candace Owens, another major right-wing commentator, has again dedicated hours of airtime not only to proclaiming the Tate brothers' innocence, but also to attacking their victims. One victim in particular, who she dedicated a whole episode to kind of smears that the brothers had had allegations that they'd made against her in court. So they've had a lot of support from very influential right-wing figures. But that apart from, Elon Musk is still out there defending them, but that support does certainly seem to be fraying. I mean, the indications now coming out of the State Department and briefings coming out of the White House are that Donald Trump is not going to come to their aid. Marco Rubio is not going to come to their aid. That's what the various outlets are reporting. And so it seems like there has now been a change. I think perhaps as figures within the administration have actually got to grips with the nature of the evidence in this case, and perhaps realize that it's unsustainable to continue supporting these guys publicly and politically.
1: And as you mentioned, Elon Musk, Andrew Tate was deplatformed right from Twitter. But when Elon Musk took over and it became X, he was replatformed. Is that right?
0: That's right. Elon Musk reinstated his account on X, where he now has about 11 million followers. And meanwhile, another thing I uncovered in my reporting is that the right-wing streaming platform Rumble, which had just received major investments from Peter Thiel and J.D. Vance, Trump's future vice president, gave Andrew Tate a $6 million contract to move his streaming over to their platform after he was banned from YouTube. And there, that caused a huge spike in active users. Their active user base went up by 45% when Andrew Tate moved over, propelled the Rumble app to the top of the Google and Apple charts. So it was it was in that sense a success for them. But they've been huge supporters of Andrew Tate and very instrumental in allowing him to continue spreading his message.
1: And one more time, if you can explain, you mentioned J.D. Vance, his role.
0: Well, J.D. Vance, as I say, is a big investor in Rumble, which has profited hugely from the Tate brothers and their presence on the platform. He also notably follows the brothers on X soon after the election result. He followed them. And so a lot of people have taken that as an expression of support for them. As far as I know, he still follows them. And there have been briefings that, there's been reports in the past that J.D. Vance would take a dim view of it if the British government were to seek the Tate brothers' extradition. Now, it's unclear what his position is now. As far as I know, he has not commented on the fact that this extradition request has now gone through and being greenlit by the State Department. But the sort of understanding has been that J.D. Vance has been broadly supportive of these guys. And it will be interesting to see whether he has anything to say now.
1: Heidi Blake, we want to thank you very much for being with us, investigative reporter at The New Yorker magazine. We'll link to your latest piece, Andrew Tate's Empire of Abuse: How the Defining Figure of the Manosphere Built a Fortune and Became a Political Force by Systematically Exploiting Women. Coming up, Forensic Architecture has uncovered new details about how the U.S. killed over 160 people, overwhelmingly children, by bombing an Iranian elementary school on the first day of the war. But first, we'll hear from the grilling of Defense Secretary Pete Hegseth Tuesday in the Senate. Stay with us.

0: Now, democracynow.org. I'm Amy Goodman. The U.S. is continuing to bomb Iran for an 11th straight day. On Tuesday, Defense Secretary Pete Hegseth revealed the cost of war in Iran has soared to over $37 billion, an increase of nearly $8 billion since the last public estimate. Hegseth is now seeking $80 billion more dollars from Congress, including $67 billion for the war in Iran. Anti-war activists repeatedly disrupted Hegseth during his appearance before the Senate Appropriations Committee Tuesday.
1: The supplemental funding request is not a substitute for the president's full $1.5 trillion base budget request. $1.5
2: trillion. Stop bombing our children in Iran and Palestine. This is illegal.
3: Mr. Secretary, please suspend until order is restored in the hearing room.
0: That was Maine Senator Susan Collins, who presided over the hearing. During the hearing, senators grilled Defense Secretary Hegseth over the state of the war. This is Democratic Senator Kirsten Gillibrand from New York.
4: Secretary Hegseth, you're requesting billions of dollars in supplemental funding for a war that you said would last for weeks and that the president has no plan or ability to end. At the same time, this still unauthorized and extremely unpopular war has caused gas, diesel, fertilizer, and other essentials that New Yorkers and our farmers need. You are asking for unlimited money for bombs when people can't feed their families. And I don't know how this administration intends to defend those decisions to the American people.
1: Not unlimited bombs, Senator. I'm asking for the right bombs at the right time to ensure we can deter our adversaries into the future. And that's how this is
4: okay,
1: a generational investment. And it was the previous administration that didn't fund this department.
4: The reason why they are so upset with you and this administration is because the words you have used in the past don't add up. About Iran specifically, you said that we had obliterated, quote unquote, Iran's ability to create nuclear weapons. The president made the same claim. Yet 8 months later, in February of 2026, the president launched an active war claiming Iran was within 2 weeks of having a weapon. So when you say two very different things, the American people don't know who to believe or what to believe. They just know they can't afford their health care, they can't afford their food, they can't afford housing, and our farmers are continuing to suffer. So, which is true? Was it obliterated or wasn't it? What's the status?
1: The nuclear sites under Midnight Hammer were obliterated, but Iranians foolishly continued to attempt to pursue nuclear capabilities, which is why we destroyed their defense industrial base and so many of the other capabilities to ensure they can't get to a nuclear weapon. See, we're staying laser-focused on the objective, and you're trying to make campaign commercials.
4: No, we're not.
1: And that's fine.
4: So listen to this. You also say that you made the missile program, quote, destroyed and made combat ineffective, quote, Iran's entire ballistic missile production capacity, every company that builds every component of those missiles has been functionally defeated and destroyed, and that the missile program, existing stockpiles were depleted and decimated, almost completely ineffective. So why are there missiles left to hit Jordan and result in the loss of life of our brave men and women?
1: As we stated from the beginning, the Iranian defense industrial base is effectively gone. But they do have underground facilities because they're the world's leading state sponsor of terrorism, and they've spent 47 years trying to hide their missiles under mountains,
4: just like their
1: nuclear capabilities, because they would like to get a nuclear weapon to wield it against us.
4: Of the war to believe, because it's either over or it's not over. It's within 2 weeks or it's not 2 weeks. We have no missiles or we have missiles, and that consternation is why so many New Yorkers are perplexed, stressed out, and find this war to be incredibly unpopular.
0: During the Senate hearing, Senator Chris Van Hollen of Maryland mentioned the U.S. school strike on an Iranian elementary school in Manab on the first day of the war.
5: We recently lost three American heroes. That brings the death toll for American soldiers to 18. One is still missing. Hundreds have been injured. That's on top of the civilian death toll throughout the region that now stands at several thousand, including the over 150 people killed in the bombing of an elementary school in Minab in Iran.
0: The Trump administration has repeatedly refused to take responsibility for the school strike. President Trump recently appeared on Fox News and was questioned by Trey Angst about the strike.
6: Democrats released a letter calling on your administration to unveil the findings of the investigation into a strike that killed more than 100 children on the first day of the war. Will you commit to releasing the findings of this investigation?
7: Well, I'd have to speak to the generals that are doing the, because we mostly have generals. You know, I don't think anybody's going to ever be able to say what happened there.
6: There are images from this site that show fragments that appear to be from U.S. Tomahawk missiles. Is it possible that old intelligence or a mistake during a very active time in the war led to this event?
7: It is, but it's also possible that those images that you have are AI generated. Now, I know we're waiting for a conclusive report. I don't think there can be a conclusive report.
6: Will you release the report when it is finished?
7: I guess so. I mean, I have to ask the military people. There might be a reason why they can't.
0: While President Trump claimed evidence of the school strike may be AI-generated, Forensic Architecture is out with a new report revealing new details about the U.S. bombing. Joining us from London will be a Forensic Architecture researcher. But first, Sky News recently released its own major report on the school strike, based in part on the research of Forensic Architecture. One mother, Khadija Ahmedizadeh, spoke to Sky News about her son, Mohammed Taha, who died in the attack.
8: I collapsed onto the ground on my hands and knees. I said, Mohammed Taha will choke. For God's sake, pull him out quickly. I picked up a stone and said, I'll kill myself with this if you don't bring my son out quickly before he chokes. It was 1 month after we were told that Mohammed Taha had been found. I thought they would show him to me. But when we went, I saw that a child that had raised for 10 years with so much effort was now reduced to the size of a newborn baby wrapped in a shroud. They gave him to me and said, here, this is your child. I didn't see my child's face again. After 1 month, Mohammed Taha was laid to rest next to his classmates. I spent that whole night at the cemetery. I was scared. Mohammed Taha was afraid of the dark, too. They tore my son to pieces. What should I do now? Who am I supposed to hold responsible for this? Who do I have any power over?
0: We're joined now in London by Samaneh Moafi, Assistant Director of Research at Forensic Architecture. The new report titled Airstrikes on Manab Primary School. This is very painful, Samaneh, because we're talking about real life. We're talking about well over 160 children and some adults who were killed on that first day when the U.S. struck Manab. You also hear President Trump saying, we don't know actually what happened, as he's questioned by Fox, and it may be AI generated. You have done the research. What exactly did you find?
9: I want to take one step before, and I want to talk about where Manab is. Manab is in the south of Iran, along the Strait of Hormuz. The war in 2026 started from the very site where the Iran-Iraq war was brought to an end. In 1988, the United States had escalated its military operations against the oil infrastructure and naval bases in Iran. And amongst those strikes, it also shot down an Iranian passenger flight by the Strait of Hormuz and attributed it to a misidentification. All 290 passengers on that flight were killed. This is why for many Iranians, the attack on Shajara Tayyeb Primary School echoed the downing of that passenger flight 38 years earlier. It was a nation's trauma being relived. Some of the preliminary reports had said that the attack on the school, like the passenger flights, was the result of a misidentification, a targeting mistake. In our investigation, we used satellite imagery to show that at the time of the attack, the building was a school and had served that purpose for over a decade. By October 2015, all architectural indicators of military presence, a watchtower or anything, were destroyed. And new entrances were built, new perimeter walls were built around the school. By 2017, we see a football pitch and assembly lines being painted on the playgrounds. By 2018, we see the walls being painted in blue and pink to identify the girls' school and the boys' school. We see children playing in the playgrounds of these, in the satellite imagery. We were able to verify also that many of the buildings in the immediate surrounding of the school were visibly civilian. A clinic, a cultural center, a cafe, a supermarket, a car wash. Many of these facilities maintained active social media accounts. So they were publishing and posting about what is happening in them. Some of these were used by the school. The culture center was offered space for children, for their ceremonies, award ceremonies, so on and so forth. It's true that, during the Iran-Iraq war, this site was used as a military base. The 1980s CIA documents also refer to a possible military support facility in Minop, laying the ground kind of for like a target, But the Sky News documentary that featured this investigation showed that these targets had not been checked properly for years and years. I can also tell you how further we went. We looked into the photographs and videos that were published on the school's website publicly. These were images of ceremonies, say the Mother's Day ceremony, the Nowruz celebrations that marked the new year, the book fairs. We used these images and videos to reconstruct the building of the school as a kind of a navigable 3D model. Some of these images belong to January, only a few weeks before the strikes had happened. Some of the children we saw in those images, Mohammed Taha was one of them, were killed during the strike. The digital model that we built went into as much detail as interior finishes of every single classroom, the decorations on the walls, the bright paint on the staircase that linked the assembly hall of the boys' school on the ground floor to the girls' school on the top floor. We checked every room. There was no hidden room for any kind of a use. It was a school for children.
0: And if you can say, apparently, this according to CNN, the investigation into the U.S. strike that hit the school in Iran has sat for months with a military command, while leaders have held off on ordering a critical standard intelligence review. And we also know about the cutting of the agencies that would review the target sites. And this last minute we have, Samaneh Mouafe, the most important evidence you felt you had, concluding it was a U.S. Tomahawk missile.
9: We looked at images. There were images and videos available from the time of the strikes. The first 9 strikes started at around 11:20 and across 1.5 minutes. The first strike landed only 130 meters away from the school. The fourth strike landed 10 seconds after on the school. Mohammed Taha, the 9-year-old you were mentioning in the beginning, was playing in the schoolyard when the first strike begins, and he rushes to the safety of his classroom, and that's when the school is hit. Videos of the aftermath of these strikes show that families are on site, air workers are on site, they're risking the children under the rubble. These images are from 12:30, 1:15 p.m., that kind of like around noon. A number of children were rescued at this time. Paris Day's diary, the 11-year-old child was amongst them. From as early as 1:45 or around that time, multiple Iranian news channels are reporting on the attacks. They're saying there was an attack on a girl's school. They're saying there was death toll of five children. There is more coming, so on and so forth.
0: We have 30
9: seconds. Families and rescuers are on site, a second wave of strikes are hit. And it's in these ones that we do see the profile of a tomahawk. And this is owned, the only party within the war that has this missile is the U.S. Following the initial media reportings, the U.S. forces would have had ample opportunity to reassess their initial misidentification before conducting the next round of strikes.
0: Samaneh Moafe, I want to say thank you very much for being with us. Assistant Director of Research at Forensic Architecture. We'll link to your new report, Airstrikes on Minab Primary School. That does it for our show. I'll be in Martha's Vineyard for the screening of Steal the Story, Please, July 31st. I'm Amy Goodman.

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2: What happened to international law in the wake of the Gaza genocide? Yes, the International Court of Justice, the International Criminal Court, rose to the challenge in a way, but the system was built in such a way that at least as a tool to stop a genocide in Gaza or the ethnic cleansing of Palestinians in the West Bank, it is useless. Even more useless, it is as a tool to rectify a momentous historical injustice that continues even more horrifically today.
3: That's Ilan Pape, and this is Alternative Radio. I'm David Barsamyan. This edition of AR features Ilan Pape on international law and the case of Gaza. The International Criminal Court is an independent judicial body that has jurisdiction over individuals charged with crimes against humanity, starvation, war crimes, and genocide. The Genocide Convention, which the U.S. has ratified, defines genocide as acts committed with intent to destroy, in whole or in part, a national, ethnical, racial, or religious group. In November 2024, after court deliberations on Gaza, the ICC issued arrest warrants for Israeli Prime Minister Benjamin Netanyahu and former Defense Minister Yoav Gallant. Israel denounced the ICC ruling as absurd and anti-Semitic. The U.S. response? It not only ignored the ruling, but leveled sanctions against ICC judges and lawyers. International law, to have any credibility, must be applied equally without fear or favor. Our guest today is Ilan Pape, an award-winning historian. He teaches at Exeter University in the UK. He was born in Haifa, Israel. From 1984 to 2006, he taught at the University of Haifa. Among his many books are A Very Short History of the Israel-Palestine Conflict and 10 Myths About Israel. He spoke at Brighton University in Brighton, UK. And now, Ilan Pape.
2: Gaza is an epicenter. The epicenter of an earthquake is usually the place where the worst damage is inflicted. In many ways, I do feel that Gaza, namely the genocide of Gaza, and the international reaction to the genocide, exposed in the starkest way possible as an epicenter what is wrong with the international system that we live in. It exposed what's wrong with our world, but it also uncovered, hopefully, a way forward not only for Gaza, for Palestine, or the Middle East, but for the world at large. It's difficult to say this when we have in mind the image of the destruction, of the dead, of the wounded, of the dispossessed, to say that this is a moment from which you can derive any optimism about the future. But I do believe, as an historian, that there are these moments in history where the worst is unfolding before our eyes, but the worst is also hiding deep, deep below a chance for a different kind of reality, because it is so bad, It is so cruel, it is so inhuman, that you do hope that it awakes a lot of people who disregarded what happened there or were complicit in what happened there, who might have a different perspective now or needed a different perspective, unfortunately, when such horrific genocide and ethnic cleansing are being daily televised and they cannot anymore claim ignorance of what's happening. I hope this is not too optimistic, but I do believe, again, from studying history, that there is this connection between a terrible moment and the awakening of what is better in humanity, whether it's compassion, whether it's solidarity, whether it is caring for someone and understanding that their fate is also strongly connected to your own fate. Time will tell, of course, if I'm right or not. Let me enumerate some of the bare realities that this human-made disaster area called the Gaza Strip has laid bare before us. Before doing that, let me preface by saying that the gap between those who recognize these terrible realities that were uncovered in the last 3 years and those who deny them is the gap between saving the Palestinians in the future and allowing the carnage to continue. It's the same gap between what you can do or cannot do for the people of Gaza and the way you relate to what you have seen, at least in the last 3 years, and of course, with a deeper understanding of what happened even in a much wider historical concept. Do notice, I did not say the gap between those who see these realities and those who do not see the realities, namely those who are ignorant of them. There's a difference between ignorance and denial. Anyone who is belonging to a government or an organization or as an individual who have the power to change the reality on the ground cannot claim ignorance about the most televised genocide of our time and its consequences. I wish it was the case that all we needed is to educate people and inform them of what happens and the implications of what happened. But what we need is not information. The information today is there. What we need is to refer to their morality, humanity, historical responsibility, to their vocation and accountability as politicians. And this is a far more difficult task ahead of us. Unlike so many members of civil society at large, with whom I engage, and many of you, I'm sure, are engaging in huge numbers, who through their willingness to know what really happened in Palestine since the arrival of Zionism and what unfolded during the Nakba of 1948 and what happened after 1948 in the history which the Palestinians call the ongoing Nakba, were willing to use that information or were prodded by this information to leave behind them their unconditional support in the past for Israel and their loyalty to the Zionist fabrications about the past and accepting the responsibility of their own countries and governments that in their name enabled the dispossession of Palestine and the Palestinians. Unlike these new members of the global solidarity movement that in the last 3 years joined the movement in unprecedented numbers, it seems that for most politicians who have the power to impact reality, the question is not what happened or how terrible it is what happened in Palestine or even how complicit they are in the catastrophe, but rather they ask themselves, and they keep asking themselves, how dangerous such an acknowledgement is to their careers and electoral future. But we should not despair of enumerating before them these bare realities that the epicenter of the human-made mega-earthquake of Gaza had exposed. Here are some of them. Not all of them are globals, but all of them are issues that pertain directly to the future of Palestine or to the world at large within a framework that refuses to distinguish between what happens to the Palestinians and other injustices in the world. Let me begin with the collapse of the international legal system. I think that's probably one of the most important consequences. If we talk about Gaza as an epicenter of what happens to our systems in the world, I think it's a good place to start. What happened to international law in the wake of the Gaza genocide? It was built in 1945. The wish was to avoid another world war, another Holocaust. When the Human Rights Charter was drafted in 1948, and the United Nations was established in 1945 with all the relevant international tribunals which were meant to regulate international law and justice, still much of the world was colonized. And so the analysis behind what was wrong with the world and what should be done in order to overcome the realities of extremism were not done in consultation with the colonized world. The colonizers themselves, in a way, decided what is universal, what is international justice. And that comes back to bite us today, in the way that, for instance, so many people in the global south have little confidence in the international system as a fair system, but rather see it as a very biased idea and system that is not meant to serve them, but to serve what used to be the colonizers' world. And you can see it in the analysis. If you look at the documents of 45 to 48, when these people who took upon themselves this sacred mission to create an international system that would make sure that there's no Third World War, when you look at their analysis, you can see that when they talk about the charters and convention and organizations that would prevent such a calamity, they point out to communism, to Nazism, to fascism as the causes of extremism. And these ideologies are depicted as the destroyers of the Enlightenment. And so they are absolutely confident that you need to return the 19th century Enlightenment and its principles in order to build a better world. The very same Enlightenment that enabled, without any moral inhibitions, slavery, imperialism, colonialism, and settler colonialism. It was not until 1960 that the possible connection was recognized and international and internalized, recognized and internalized in Europe, the connection between the mass Western killing of millions of people in the Americas, in Africa, in Asia, in Australia, and the mass killing of Europeans by Europeans, including 6 million Jews. The German slaughtering of people in Namibia had much to do with the Holocaust as anti-Semitism and Nazism. The Anglophile Hitler was inspired by the British mass killing of millions of people in the Indian subcontinent, as he wrote himself. As a result of this recognition, and once physical colonialism came to an end in the 60s, in the 1960s, in the 1970s, it was possible for those who were regulating international law in the world to define colonialism, finally, as a violation of international law. But when it was suggested that also settler colonialism, not only colonialism, would be regarded as violation of international law, namely not only looking at countries that gained independence because the empires collapsed as legitimate victims of international law, but looking at the people who were eliminated to enable new countries to become independent, then this was too much for the international system to stomach as part of building a new world. So, not surprisingly, if you look at the discussions about the need to define settler colonialism as a violation of international law, the United States, Canada, Australia, New Zealand, in those days South Africa was still under apartheid, and Israel were the ones who objected most strongly than anyone else to the idea of defining settler colonialism as a crime against humanity and violations of international law. So settler colonialism until today is not recognized as a violation in international law, although at least the United Nations produced recently conventions about the rights of indigenous people. The trajectory that allegedly is making international law more inclusive, for instance, by its reference to colonialism and to indigenous rights, by its condemnation of racism, of apartheid and segregation, this inclusive attitude, for me, is still a comfortable ride for the ex-colonizers. What Gaza, or the genocide of Gaza, did, it exposed a case study that was very challenging in terms of people's political career, one that demanded a rehaul of the educational system, of re-evaluating trade and diplomatic relations with Israel. If indeed the system built in 1945 was to be applied to a settler colonial state that clearly violated international law and should have borne the consequences. Or put differently, the seemingly justified action the West was willing to employ against Iran, North Korea, and Russia, and in the case of the United States, Venezuela, and Cuba, or more individual prosecutions of dictators in Africa or war criminals in Serbia. When all of this, on the basis of a very logical analysis, supported by quite a lot of works of scholars and human rights organizations, when all of that had to be employed, or even part of it had to be employed against Israel, the system collapsed. The actions were needed against what in 1948 the international community regarded as the most important act of restorative justice. That is, they saw Israel, within the discussion of building a new world, they saw the establishment of Israel as an act of justice, almost of ultimate justice, for compensating the Jewish people, not only for the Holocaust, but for centuries of anti-Semitism. And how would they compensate the Jews for that? By building a Jewish state in Palestine. Although this should have been realized long before the genocide in Gaza, after it, it's surely something we have to reassess whether this was a restorative act of justice or whether it was actually a momentous act of injustice against the Palestinian people. Such a drastic reference that we are asking now European politicians to adopt in view of the project that was European at heart proved too much for the system of international law. Yes, the International Court of Justice, the International Criminal Court, rose to the challenge in a way, but the system was built in such a way that at least as a tool to stop a genocide in Gaza or the ethnic cleansing of Palestinians in the West Bank, it is useless. Even more useless, it is a tool to rectify a momentous historical injustice that continues even more horrifically today. This is not only because international law has no teeth or powers of sanctions. I claim that Western indifference and at times complicity towards the genocide in Gaza is the outcome of the project which the West, the EU, Europe in general, and later the United States, conceived, executed, maintained, and protected as an organic project of what they would call the Judeo-Christian civilization. The problem that now in 2026, as in 1882, could only be realized with coercion, destruction, and total violation of international law. So how could it be a project of civilization? if it needed so much violence to set it, to maintain it, to defend it. The unfolding, escalating violence toward the Palestinians should have triggered a soul-searching journey among those who established the project and still protect it today. A soul-searching journey, as I mentioned, millions of members of the civil society undertook in recent years, but not their politicians. The motive, as I noted, of the politicians, and I think that's why they are not joining us in what is so clearly necessary, is that so many of them are self-centered. So many of them see politics not as a vocation, but as a career. And as long as such moral stances would be deemed too risky for them in terms of their future, they will do their best either to shun away from taking action or obey obediently, as they do in this country, the pro-Israeli lobby. There were many shields protecting this inclination of politicians to boldly engage with the project of Zionism as a misguided European solution to the problem of anti-Semitism. Bygones are bygones, claimed the American and Europeans who dominated the so-called peace process. Yes, history 4,000 years ago is relevant to the future of Palestine, but history of colonization in Palestine, going back to the late 19th century and still continues, colonization that still continues today, is, and the connection between that history and the reality unfolding in front of our eyes, were deemed by those who dominated the so-called peace industry or peace process as a waste of time and unhelpful journeys into an irrelevant past. You can read it in the, you know, even in the biographies and autobiographies of those Americans who were involved in the so-called peace process, how they blame the Palestinians for being stuck in the past, and in the same sentence justify the Zionist claim that what happened 4,000 years ago justifies the colonization of Palestine. Of course, since the brutality of Israel was undeniable, this kind of shield or this kind of antidote was not enough to justify Western indifference, that is, the bygones are bygones. You had to claim that insisting on the historical context as the only entry point for understanding the violence of either the Hamas in 2023 or the Israeli genocide in its wake, you had to insist that such a demand to look at the historical context before making a moral judgment of what happened, you had to insist in order to shield Israel that this is an act of anti-Semitism or Holocaust denial. And in some places, it is even articulated in such a way. For instance, in the directive that German university get, you are not allowed to talk about historical context when you are analyzing what happened in the last 3 years in Palestine. And even we in British university know the pressures we get from the pro-Israeli lobby, claiming that if we provide a context to the Hamas attack and the Israeli reaction, we are immediately branded as anti-Semites and Holocaust deniers. I'm not underestimating the difficulties that politicians face in the world with dealing with Israel, in reconciling a state that in the political scene of the West is defined as the only democracy in the Middle East, a high-tech and military power, with a vibrant LGBTQ scene in Tel Aviv and successful appearances both on the OECD and Eurovision charts. Well, it's very difficult to undermine this image. And how do you reconcile that image with the image that emerges from leading international human rights report, including by two Israeli human rights reports, from the scholarly community and the United Nations that frame the country as an apartheid state? How do you reconcile the image and the reality And of course, what really will trouble every Palestinian friend I have is that Palestinians have argued this for decades. And of course, nobody listened to them. But now that other non-Palestinian are arguing the same, suddenly there is a clash between the image in Western politics and the reality on the ground. Another shield of trying to reconcile the image and the reality was to claim that the brutality and violence are either acts of self-defense, as we heard from Israel when he talks about the genocide in Gaza, and when this was too unreal to accept because the images were beyond explanation as self-defense, then you had to say that these were exceptions that do not prove the rule. Instead, of course, of seeing that the violence, for what it really is, the principal method of implementing an immoral, an impractical, an unsustainable project of imposing a European Jewish state at the heart of the Arab world at the expense of the Palestinians, with the aim of displacing and replacing them. This can only be done by brutality that had to escalate when it met later on the violence of the anti-colonialist movement. But these are not the kind of analyses that we are seeing. The figures of recent polls in Israel show you how wrong it is to assume that what we see is an exception and not the rule. It shows how inherently racist is the Israeli Jewish society, that these horrific policies are really fundamental features of the Zionist state and not actually exceptional attitudes and policies of that or other government of Israel, or the actions or the views of a marginal political movement. 93% of the Israeli Jews supported the genocide. Similar numbers support the assault on Iran. There is no official figures for how many Israeli Jews support the treatment of political prisoners, the harassing of and killing of farmers in the West Bank, the people of South Hebron, the dwellers of refugee camps in the West Bank, and above all, the continued actions against the 2 million people living in the Gaza Strip. And one can add to it the treatment of the activists in the last flotilla that came to try and help the people in Gaza. We do not have polls for how these actions are perceived by the vast majority of Israeli Jews, but it would be beyond belief if the level of support would not be similar to the one for the genocide and the other actions I have just mentioned.
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2: At one point last month, there were 6 million people in the Middle East that became refugees because of Israel. Does this mass dispossession have anything to do with the core idea of Zionism? It's a question at times that we are not allowed to ask. We're very lucky that I'm asking this question and you're still here and I'm still here. God knows with this government and the next government you have if this would be possible. So let's enjoy this freedom for a moment of asking, is the problem Zionism? It became like the worst kind of anti-Semitism is to raise questions against Zionism. Does this mass dispossession that we are viewing today, so many people are without their homes, is it not because of the core idea of Zionism? A project of Jewish settlers encouraged by Europe and later the United States to settle in Palestine, replace and displace the Palestinians so that the nightmare of the Holocaust could come to a closure. There was, of course, a different way of dealing with that nightmare. And the Holocaust was a nightmare. The whole Second World War mass killing of people, not just Jews, millions of other people were slaughtered. There was another way of dealing with it, one that is still open, by the way. But the road was not taken. There was not one call from a European leader or European intellectual in 1945. There was not one call for the Jews of Europe to return, to stay, and rebuild a Europe that will produce antidotes to racism, fascism, and Nazism. There was no such call. But rather, all the famous intellectuals of Europe gave unconditional support to the idea of creating or building a European Jewish state outside of Europe. And Jews, first not in great number, but then quite massively, accepted the anti-Semitic notion. That's the whole idea of Zionism. They accept the anti-Semitic notion that Judaism is a race, a different nation, so that Jews cannot be Americans, they cannot be British, they cannot be German, they cannot be Moroccan, they cannot be Iraqis, because they are a different nation. And for that matter, the Jews who lived in Palestine cannot be Palestinians. And therefore, they have a moral right and material support to cede a homeland from other people to make the nation state for the Jews as a different race. For the West, in the emerging Cold War, it was important to have a Jewish state that would be the first to declare that there is a new Germany, a denazified Germany. They needed it because of the emerging Cold War. You needed West Germany to be legitimized, even before denazification of West Germany even began. The damage was so more acute because racism in the society, in European societies, remained untouched, with the consequences clear to us today. Because instead of dealing with racism, you actually pushed the most important victim of European racism outside of Europe. It was much easier in those days when the intellectual scenes was contemplating what was wrong and what was right of such a project to regard it as a huge achievement of the Judeo-Christian civilization and its enemies, and an antidote to its enemies in the East, be they communists or Muslims. Had at that moment in time the West recognized the contribution of Islam to that civilization that they called the Judeo-Christian civilization, the preservation of Palestine as an Arab country connected to Islamic civilization would have been a far more just project than the idea of turning it into a European Jewish state. For Christian fundamentalists then and now, the project is an ideal twin solution for their Jewish question. The Jews are not among them, are not among their midst, because they all go to Palestine, and are part of a divine scheme that will bring back Jesus Christ, resurrect the dead, and begin a new 1,000 years of Christ's reign in the world. Even before the genocide, the Gaza Strip exposed the cynicism of the military industry and its role as another shield that was meant to prevent a discussion of a situation that is not complex and is quite straightforward, unlike the claim of the Israeli propaganda. The military industry, it seems, was not content with testing cutting-edge lethal weapons by exporting them to post-colonial areas of feuds and conflicts or ruthless police forces. The real theater where you could test the efficiency of weapons was the Gaza Strip. And not surprising, the genocide increased dramatically the Israeli military arms sales, as it did before that in 2014 and in 2009. The epicenter, however, has exposed also an alternative way forward. First and foremost, it showed the gap between Palestine as a symbol of justice and liberation in the eyes of millions of people in the world, and the pro-Israeli stances of the political elites and mainstream media. This gap is not limited to a disagreement between electorates or civil society, societies and their government of what should be the policy towards Israel. It is a symptom of the gap between the civil societies and the governments on most issues that have a moral dimension or a justice element in them. It relates to government's policy towards global warming, towards refugees, towards poverty, healthcare, education, and making ends meet to have reasonable life on this globe. A growing understanding that there is a connection between the fact that 72 million children in this world do not have any access to education and the dismal condition of your own education system is an important recognition of this gap between politics from above and the concern of the society at large. That there is a connection between the indifference to the Palestinians and to the homeless in one's own society. That there is a connection between supporting the state of Israel with arms and high tech and financial aid and the privatization of what should be public services and the slave markets of the multinational corporation, the gig economy of the transit drivers, the expulsion of immigrants from the United States and the brutality of the police and the toleration of the immiseration and carnage in Palestine. These things are connected. They are not connected in our mind. They are connected in the real world. There is a need for a new kind of politics and a new kind of politicians, less self-centered and not ones who view the electorate as a ticket to a fresh or continued political career, but as vocation, responsibility, without outraged salaries and pension deals, as if they were managing a huge multinational corporation and not representing the people of the country. This other kind of politics would not have stood idle, I believe, in the face of the most televised genocide in our times. And where would these politicians come from is a good question. And I have a hope. And I ask myself, will the students who participated in the encampments in the campuses in solidarity with Palestine, the young people who marched in their millions for Palestine, who escalated their solidarity in actions such as Palestine Action, or boarded the flotilla to Gaza, will be they one day politicians not in marginal positions in parties, but with the power to make change? We have to believe that they will be. Otherwise, not only Gazans, not only Palestinians, not only Lebanese would continue to suffer, but also the world would be unable to collaborate on challenges that cannot be faced by one state alone, be it global warming, poverty, migration,

identify openly and clearly with the cause of Palestine, which gave, of course, the excuse for people to oust them from such social democratic parties as anti-Semitic, or if they were Jewish, as self-hating Jews. These parties are not the solution or an alternative to the kind of politics that poisons us today. Then there is the more authentic left that ideologically and historically always made the connection between socioeconomic justice and Palestine, and yet still has not found a way to replicate the coalition that ad hoc brings millions to demonstrate for Palestine, but cannot be replicated into a seriously political force that can be a powerful, transformative political factor or movement. This requires soul searching, even in that part of the left, about lofty secular positions, misaddressing and misunderstanding the power of identity politics in the Arab world in general, and in the Levant, what we call in Arabic the Mashrek, in particular, that is Palestine, Syria, Lebanon, and Jordan. Only a dialogical front of religious and secular people, people of the left, and liberals with a modicum of humanity, green or otherwise, will be powerful enough to change politics from within, and as a consequence, adopt a policy that through sanctions and pressure would save at least the lives of thousands of Palestinians in the future. For a more fundamental change, for a decolonized, for a de-Zionized Palestine, we need changes in so many places, but I will just mention few of them. And I'm talking about not pressuring Israel to stop the carnage, but changing fundamentally the reality in Palestine and making it a free country as part of a liberation and decolonization process. For that, we need an Iran that rids itself from its dismal human rights record. We need a new Arab world that navigates as it used to before the arrival of imperialism within the rich mosaic of groups that are there, some of them ethnocultural, some of them are religious, on the one hand, and the need of people to live reasonable life. There are too many millions of people who are hungry and angry in the Arab world to make it an effective force of changing the reality. A world that hoped that newly founded nation states will offer economic welfare and individual freedoms. This transition from the past at the end of the Ottoman Empire was never allowed to mature and develop. But this process of transition was not allowed to mature by the arrival of imperialism and Zionism, especially when Palestine, Lebanon, and Syria were targeted by imperialism, and Palestine, of course, by Zionism. When they interfered, and they had, of course, they have done it in alliance, unfortunately, with local individuals and movement who wished to dominate and control after the Ottomans rather than sustain the fragile but durable, genuine coexistence of groups, faiths, and identities. And there's no better example than Palestine before 1948, when Muslim Christians and Jews coexisted. We're not romanticizing, we're not idealizing this coexistence, we are talking about it as a normal coexistence, when there is no existential danger to anyone. And therefore, yes, you can deal with the troubles that come in with a normal human society. But normal life, with all its problems, is something, ironically, Palestinians are craving for in the last 120 years. They want to have the normal problems of a human society. They're not even allowed to have that. With the exposure of these extensive cracks in the international system, also the cracks of the foundation of the State of Israel were exposed. The tragedy of Gaza is also a moment of opportunity because of that. History is not linear. History is cyclic. And once foundations have so much rot in them, they will collapse. But this could lead to a more misery unless we recognize what should fill the void that such inevitable disintegration would bring with it. Not only in Gaza,
not only in

0: Palestine, but in many, many parts of the world. If anybody thinks that you could limit the damage and the carnage and the destruction that are being now experienced by millions of people in Palestine, in Lebanon, in South Syria, if you think that you can limit that suffering to that part of the world alone, you are wrong. A war in the Gulf impacts the standard of living in the West, maybe will increase the realization that the future of the world, its economy, its social cohesion, its ability to deal with challenges such as global warming is connected to the world's attitude towards Palestine and Israel. And this is something that goes back to the fact that the world had decided that Palestine is such an important place, that is, the Western world decided that Palestine was such an important place that it had to be the place where Europe solves its own problems. Well, if they want, and I'm sure no Palestinians would object to it, if they want to let the Palestinians to have Palestine, the Palestinians would be the first one to be happy to say to the world, it's fine for us not to be connected to your problems, to your agenda, but you never allowed us such an independence. And as a good friend of mine used to say, and with this I would end, when I asked her, what would you think Palestinians will do if we are right and one day Palestine would be liberated and free? And she said, we will close the doors for 2 years and we ask no one to come and visit us, no one to come and help us. We just want to be with ourselves for 2 years and to feel what does it mean really to be free and independent. Thank you.
1: I wonder if you could say a bit more about the significance of imperialism and particularly the importance of oil in the Middle East and the way that Western imperialism has therefore supported the Zionist cause. I'd be interested in your view on that.
0: Of course, oil plays a very important role in the, especially the American, but not only the American, not only involvement in the Middle East, but the wish to be a dominant economic and political force. However, I think that what is so unique about the Zionist project is that in order to make what for me looks almost an impossible project when it was first suggested, you needed a very powerful coalition to make it a reality, and you needed even a more powerful coalition to sustain it. And the coalition could not have been made only by people who thought that Israel is a financial asset or a factor that would ensure benefits in the field of energy, fossil energy, or petrol, and so on. You needed far more than that to make such a project a reality. You needed Christian fundamentalists who thought that Israel has to exist because they believed really that this is something that is part of a divine scheme. And do remember the politicians in the late 19th century that were willing to push Britain to occupy Palestine, and not only to occupy Palestine, to make Palestine a Jewish state, some of them were Christian fundamentalists belonging to evangelical Christians. So it was not just economic interest. There was also ideological interest. And then you have something that is not necessarily connected to petrol, the arms industry, the securitization industry, even the pharmaceutical multinational corporation are very much vested in Israel because the Israeli politicians are willing again and again to use the Israeli population as experiment for new drugs and so on. So you have to examine this international coalition, this powerful coalition, and understand that this is what really the Palestinians are facing, not just the military power of Israel, but the international coalition behind that military power. And I believe this coalition is weakening. And I believe members of this coalition, not necessarily for moral reasons, even for cynical reasons, do not regard Israel anymore as an asset, but as a liability. You can still use the petroleum of the Middle East without Israel. There are enough greedy people in the Arab world who would make sure that petrol gets to America even without normalizing relationship with Israel, certainly after the bombing of their countries by Iran in the last few months.
2: Thank you so much. You gave an excellent podcast with the Makdizi brothers. Right. You mentioned that even if Israel expands the Litani River and they take that land, that diplomacy will not be possible, that they will continue with an expansionist project. And the same with the Yellow Line in the Gaza Strip. So I guess my question is, what is your view, I guess, on the chance for diplomacy? And if there is no chance for diplomacy in this case, what are the options for politicians in terms of sanctions, the boycott movement, if diplomacy in the regular sense won't work with an expansionist project?
0: There is no chance for diplomacy, as I said in that podcast, but also in other places. The reason is that even the more genuine participants in the diplomatic efforts in what is called the Arab-Israeli conflict or the Palestine issue, still believe that their role, if they are Europeans or Americans or Canadians or whatever, that they believe their role is to mediate, that the two sides cannot come together unless they offer their mediation services. You know, I met a lot of young civil servants in about four or five foreign ministries in Europe in the last few months. And what was characteristic of these young people, they were members of a section in the foreign ministry that was called the Middle East Peace Process. So I asked them, do you understand that you are in a section of nothing and anything? And it doesn't bode well for you that your colleagues thought that this is the section you belong to. The director of the section, when always I say this, says now it's time for lunch. Because I think she or who, in some cases it's she, sometimes it's him, realize that this is true. So diplomacy depends what we mean by this. If diplomacy is used to save the Palestinians, to defend the Palestinians, yes, there is a role for diplomacy. If diplomacy continues to play the game, what is needed is mediation, then it provides, intentionally or unintentionally, immunity for Israel to continue its policies of genocide in Gaza, of ethnic cleansing in the West Bank, and intimidating the region as a whole.
3: I would like to know, what is your position or your analysis about censorship?
0: This is an interesting question because I'm not terribly sure that this censorship is working once it moved to alternative media and the cyberspace. The bottom line was that the lobby is very good in pressuring mainstream media, established media, political elites. It found it very difficult to challenge civil society. You can, yes, you can cause community centers to be shut. You can intimidate universities, you can intimidate churches and so on. But it's less effective than intimidating a politician by saying to him or her, we will support your rival if you will not support our cause. And I think in a similar way, it's too much of a fluid water to be contained. And you can, you know, on the one hand, yes, there is attempt to, of course, to use the Israeli connection to Meta, to Microsoft, and so on. And they will do all they can, of course, to make sure that they think that this would be good enough tool to somehow make the images that this alternative media brought to public attention, the information that was brought to public attention, disappear. I don't believe it will work. First of all, because the already information is there. So you can close it, but it's there. For me, it's the inevitable pathological phase Israel has arrived at. We have about 1,000 clips of Israeli soldiers from Gaza documenting some of the worst things that they did to the people of Gaza. They documented it. They decided to share it with the world. So what would the censor do? You see, I think that we have to realize this. People say it's a different Israel. I say this is the inevitable Israel, but that's a different discussion now. What is not debatable is that this is an Israel that doesn't care about international law, that is not afraid of public opinion, that is not afraid of condemnation, that still, when its own citizens say, you know, we are being thrown out of restaurants, from taxis, we are unwelcome, they still are happy to believe their government's explanation that this is just a continuation of anti-Semitism and hatred of Jews. Not everyone buys it. Unfortunately, those Israelis who don't buy it choose to leave rather than to create an anti-Zionist movement. But this is changing as well. I mean, there is a growing willingness, I think, to challenge Zionism also from within Jewish communities, and that is very promising. Thank you.
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5: 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Joe Ritchie is our general manager and editor. I'm David Barsamian. 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
8: Intellectual disabilities who have high-risk behaviors, and that spans the gamut from 4 years old to almost 70 years old are the folks who I serve, and I love it. I love it so much. So why the heck are we here anyway? Why are we at the city council chambers? The reason why is because I and many other people in the community have tried several times to get the school board or admin leaders in our school district to recognize that we've got a problem that needs to be solved. And I was abruptly cut off during a school board meeting when trying to re-emphasize again just how important this issue is to many people in our community. We have a petition now with nearly 800 signatures. And so I thought, you know what, if it's not gonna happen right here at an SPS location, then I'm gonna do it myself and I'll put it in a different location. So that's why we're here, and we're very, very grateful and lucky, I feel, that we're allowed to use the city council chambers for this, because what a great space. Mm-hmm. So we took matters into our own hands, and we want to engage in our community, with our community, and we really want to emphasize to folks who are in charge over there at SPS that there are people who want to do this, who want to be involved. So that's why we're here. Well-rounded education update. That's kind of what started this whole business. I don't have a giant update to give you, but shortly Michael will give you an update. So stay tuned for that. Tonight's topic is declining enrollment inevitable in SPS. So this has been used a few times in public comment and speaking with folks over at SPS. And it's like, hey, you know, our budget is tied to people in seats, to students in seats. And with declining enrollment, we have a really small budget now, and there's just kind of nothing we can do about it. And boy, that's a big bummer. And it's true, in fact, that enrollment across the state is down, but it's down even higher in Springfield than it is in neighboring areas. And so Larry is going to talk to you a little bit here about what factors are internal and can be changed in declining enrollment, because we believe that there are many factors, as well as what are some external factors that are kind of beyond our control. So we want to take a look at both of those things and get people engaged in hopefully finding a solution. So I took an anecdotal survey. I took it upon myself to make an anecdotal survey, which if you scan this QR code, you can head right to it now and you can still take it if you like. I don't have a giant wealth of respondents, but there were some people who responded, and I just kind of took some quick data to show you what people were saying. So I sent the survey out. I put it on Facebook and I put it in other, you know, online forums. And I said, if you are the parent or guardian of a Springfield student and you have unenrolled your student, or you've decided that you're going to unenroll your student, please take this quick survey and tell us why. What were the contributing factors? So of these listed here, this is 66% of respondents listed these items. The biggest one being class size was too big and there wasn't enough staffing. Mm-hmm. And then right below that was emotional safety concerns/behaviors. No big surprise. As a behavior professional myself now, I do believe there are a lot of things that can be done about that. But we really want to focus tonight less on behavior and more on academic content and things of that nature. Also, just below that was physical safety concerns, kind of the same thing. Kids are not feeling safe in school for whatever reason. Sometimes that's physically, sometimes that's emotionally. And then there was some negative peer influence. I wasn't surprised to see that either. And then there was more people than I thought, so their students felt disconnected from community. So that was about 66% of respondents. The other 33% were other. So the most popular of the other items were special education needs were not adequately met. Being a teacher, that was also not a giant surprise to me. And there was a limited or lack of variety in classes or subjects, as well as students being bored or not challenged at school. So it's purely anecdotal. I'm happy to share that information with anybody on the school board or in leadership who's interested in it. And certainly, if you feel like this applies to you or you know somebody that it applies to, please go ahead and scan that and share that with them. I'd love to have more information on it. Anonymous survey. So part of the anonymous survey went like this. How are you going to meet your students' needs now? So they've been unenrolled from their neighborhood school or wherever. And 40% said, you know what, we're just going to homeschool. 30% said, we're going to put our kids in an online academy. And 30% said, we're out of here. We're leaving the district. We found a different nearby district that we'd rather go to. And I was like, preposterous. This is not okay. So here's why that idea of internal factors is a really, really important one. So is SPS enrollment decline truly inevitable? So external and internal factors. Larry is going to talk a little bit more about that here in a minute. But we have some resources right here in our district already that I think should be really taken advantage of. And the first one is A3. So we have the principal here, Amy Beard from A3, and she'll talk to you a little bit this evening about what their model is and about their successes. A really, really cool thing about A3 is that 50% of students enrolled at A3 are not from Springfield. So, yeah, go ahead.
5: What is A3? What is that?
8: So A3 is the Academy for Arts and Academics. Is that what it is, Amy? Everyone just calls it A3.
6: Oh, pretty close. It's Academy of Arts and Academics.
8: Yes, there we go. Okay. So A3 is downtown. They have an open campus here in Springfield. My daughter is a senior there, and they have a project-based learning model, among many other really cool things that Amy will talk to you more about. But when I asked Amy how many students came from a different district, and she said 50%, I was like, wait a minute, we have a Springfield school where 50% of students are coming to us? That could be used as a model for other schools. Yeah. So, and my child she actually skipped middle school she would have been in Thurston. She chose not to go because she had some of those same concerns that people who've enrolled their students had. So she went to school online for middle school and then wanted to go to A3 when she hit high school. And she has really blossomed as a human being and as an individual since being there. So I'm very, very excited for Amy to speak with you guys tonight. All right, and now it's Larry's turn.
9: Thanks.
8: There you go, sir.
9: Welcome, everybody. Thanks for being here. This is our second community forum. We did one in January. We talked about the curriculum at the elementary level. Are kids getting all the subjects that they should be getting? Tonight, we want to talk about the enrollment decline, how those two issues interface, and then toward the end, ask you about issues that you have that you feel the district should be examining so that we get public education at the highest level for all kids. I taught for 24 years. I taught high school in Cresswell High School. I taught elementary school, fourth grade, in Eugene. I taught middle school in Eugene at Monroe Middle over by Sheldon High School. After that, I taught as an adjunct instructor at the U of O in the College of Ed, and I'm a founding member of CAPE, dramatic, the Community Alliance for Public Education. We formed in 2013 as a grassroots community organization to help educate the public about public education, like tonight. Conversations about what's working, what's not working, what we can do to make public education the very best for every kid in Springfield, in Eugene, in the Bethel region. Do we have anybody here from 4J? Anybody here from Bethel? A lot of folks from Springfield.
5: Keeping it local.
9: Okay, keeping it local. Good. All right. So what we're discussing tonight, what are the reasons or the possible causes for kids leaving a district like Springfield? And I want to share with you a template or a framework that might be helpful following up what Sarah talked about, external factors versus internal factors. External factors, you can see listed there. These are out of the control of a school district. They're big picture issues, they're national problems, and they affect all school districts. For example, back in 2019, end of the 2019 into 2020, a virus went around the globe. Remember the COVID pandemic? That's not Springfield's fault. That's not Eugene Fourier's fault, but they all had to deal with it. That's an example of an external factor. And the districts have to deal with it, but it's nothing they can control. They have to react to it. The internal factors are more district operable. These are the things that the district can have an influence in. Policies, procedures, practices, decision goals. And interestingly, administrators at school districts love to shrug their shoulders over the external, like, well, bad luck for us. What can we possibly do? But they don't want to talk about the internal factors that they might be able to move some levers to improve what's going on. All right, so some examples. I mentioned COVID. Some other things that have happened externally. Birth rates are falling. Families are having fewer kids. They're delaying families starting. That's not Springfield's fault, but that's a reality, and that affects the enrollment. The idea of access to housing, the cost of housing in Springfield is going up. Some families can't afford it, so they look elsewhere, and that's where they take their kids to. That's Springfield can't control that. Aging population. A lot of families, their kids are already out of the schools. So that's nobody's fault. That's happening. So these are the external factors. Any others that I didn't list that are happening outside of the schools that you can think of that might have a influence in Springfield's enrollment?
8: I do wonder, actually, about immigration, fears about immigration, and how whether or not children are safe in school if they're Hispanic-looking.
9: Good point.
8: Hispanic-presenting.
9: That's a clear external factor. A social bias.
10: That's certainly affecting attendance.
9: Certainly affects attendance. And the district has to deal with that, but they didn't cause it. Any other internals that we could deal with that the district might be able to improve that might attract more families or keep more families? I mean, I would love to have a conversation with all school districts in Lane County and say, well, what can be done? And we're going to get a good example from Amy Beard at A3, the high school that has 100% graduation rate. And as Sarah said, 50% of the students come from outside of Springfield. Maybe we could start some schools in Springfield that would attract families. Possibilities. I feel like right now in 2026, we may be facing a perfect storm where external and internal factors collide. Decades of income inequality, lower paying jobs, skyrocketing cost of living, family stressors, lower birth rate. These are external, but here are some of the internal. A top-down management system that started around the turn of the century in 2001. Overemphasis on testing, standardized bubble tests, unengaging curriculum, one-size-fits-all. These are factors that a district can control. But when you have 25 years of this and 25 years of this, that's creating a challenge, a stress on the district.
5: Yes.
9: And we certainly don't want a kid to be caught in that crunch. I hope this is not your child. We don't want any kid to feel that way about school. We want the joy of learning, of coming to school. Yeah, that's what we want. It's a tough time for public education. Some statewide data. This is from the Oregon Department of Education, starting back in 2011 to 12. You can see Springfield in red and the state average up until around COVID, I guess, and then dropping all across the state. But look at Springfield's trajectory. I'm not blaming Springfield, but are there things that Springfield could do to start turning it around so kids have a quality education? And maybe there's another factor involved. We don't have time to get into it, but the idea that if the population in an area is increasing, does that automatically bring up the number of students? Well, not according to Ben Lapine. Ben's population is off the charts, but their enrollment's declining. Why is that? How could that be? Who's moving to Ben?
10: Retired
9: young people. Retired people. So an increase in population doesn't automatically mean an increase in enrollment. So as we go through this, I hope we can talk about internal factories and not shrug our shoulders at external factors. And now, as promised, here's a recap from our first session.
10: There's one more slide, too, Larry, that you had in there that I wasn't sure if you want to talk about that one or not.
9: No.
10: We'll move right along.
9: Michael Harshbarger, fourth grade teacher at Page Elementary.
11: Love my spelling.
9: Yeah.
11: Hi, yeah, I'm Michael Harshbarger. I've been teaching for 31 years. I taught 11 years at the elementary and school level. California. I've taught the last 20 here in Springfield at the middle school and then at the elementary level. And I've taught basically every academic subject, math, science, social studies, English language arts, and a number of other things. To recap, we were talking a little bit about what we talked about last time. And so one of the things we talked about last time was, and sorry for all this text all at once, a couple of years ago, I filed an appeal with ODE that the district was not allowing kids or teachers to do proper instruction in science and social studies and art. And ODE took that on and said, we're going to do an investigation. And then they kept moving their goal line every 6 months. They'd say, well, we'll release a report, we'll release a report, we'll release a report. We've been last told that they'll have the report in May of this year. And so we're talking nearly 2 years. So what's happened in the interim is that I wrote a letter basically stating a lot of the information that was in that complaint and took it to the teachers union and said, can we get teachers to read this and sign on to it? And so at least 75 teachers signed on to it. I had a couple of conversations lately with people who said, I signed it, but my name's not on there. I said, I don't know. The listeners just provided me.
12: I think people were afraid at the time, too, because we were heading into contract negotiations.
10: Yeah. I agree
12: with you.
10: That
12: they wanted to stay focused on contract negotiations and not, not that this isn't important, but, I mean, we have to feed our families.
11: So when this letter then, I sent it to board members in July of last year. And then to make sure that they were accountable, because sometimes if you just send things to individual board members, you never hear back. And so if you submit it as a written public comment, then they know that everybody saw it. And so I submitted it as a written public comment, and then they decided, well, that's a formal complaint, and we're going to investigate it, which means no one can talk about it. It took them over 6 months to investigate. The district takes something, when they have a formal complaint, they're supposed to do that in 10 work days. It took them 6 months to issue a report from an attorney that they picked. And they said, the attorney said, well, no, everything's fine. We went through his report very carefully and said, this guy has missed a lot of important things. So we appealed that decision to the school board, and we're waiting for the school board to take action. So that's what that is. And again, it's about these issues that the kids are, it's about these topics that the kids are not getting. They're not getting the science, the social studies, the arts that they're supposed to be getting. Okay, so what I wanted to talk about tonight was, little graphic. This issue of declining enrollment, I wanted to present it a different way as a teacher and talking to a room full of mostly adults than what happens when I get into teacher speak, I guess. the jargon starts coming out, and then you can see eyes glaze over talking about IEPs and things like that. And it's like, what are those things? So I thought, let's reframe this a little bit and talk about it in a slightly different way. So instead of thinking about what I do and what other teachers do as working at a school, think of it in terms of we do food service. That what we do is that we are trying to feed young minds. That's what we're at. Mm-hmm. And so what you have is that you have licensed, highly trained people, and what they're supposed to do every day is they need to plan and prepare and then serve meals that are going to help young minds develop and, you know, become strong people. So what's the goal? Well, the goal of that is then by the time these little people are big people, they'll be strong and healthy, and they're able to feed themselves, or they're able to feed others. They're able to pass on those skills and that knowledge. Well, so when I'm in the process then of planning and preparing and serving, as someone who's been doing this for a long time, there's a lot of things that I am thinking about to make sure that I'm doing it properly. And so one of them, those things is that I have to be aware of there are nutritional requirements. These would be the state standards. So saying, oh, kids are supposed to get at this age level in science, they're supposed to get this. And they need to get these nutrients in English language arts, again, to build up their minds and help them grow. So I have to pay attention to that because I can't decide, oh, you know what? I would rather just do this. You know, I love dinosaurs and we're going to do lessons about dinosaurs. It's like, well, no, the state has said I'm supposed to teach this content during science. So I'm going to focus on that. So that's the nutrition part, is me hitting the standards. But I have a room full of young people. And if this is the only thing I think about, all sorts of things can happen that I don't want to have happen. So I have to think beyond just the nutritional aspect of this. I have to think about that what I'm going to do is going to get them excited. That before we even dig into our meal, before I serve anything, they're says on the whiteboard on the schedule, we're going to do this thing at, you know, whatever time. Oh, I can't wait. And the aroma, I can sense that we're going to be, whoa, I love it when you do this thing. Okay, so I have to plan for that. And it's got to be appetizing. I want them salivating by the time I'm about ready to serve a meal. In addition, that whatever it is that I'm serving, it better be tasty. I mean, if it smells good, but then it goes into their mouth and it's like, ooh, yuck, this is awful. Well, then they're not gonna take it in. And of course, if I have a room full of people that are going, ooh, this is awful, well, not only do I not feel good about it, but they start throwing it at each other, right? They start food fight, or I don't want to eat, so I'm going to poke you. So we're talking, you know, the side issue. One of the issues we're talking about declining enrollment and people reporting they're concerned about behavior problems. Well, part of that is that if things aren't tasty in the classroom, then you're going to see more problems like that. Yeah. Or on the flip side, as somebody who's developed lots of things that I think are tasty for students, I've seen if you give them something really delicious, there's no behavior problems. Mm-hmm. In fact, they will squelch other behavior problems going, I'm trying to eat here. What are you doing?
10: Yep.
11: You should. This is delicious. You should try this. Last of all, I need to be worried about, is it digestible? Is it going to actually go in and stick to the bones? Is it something that they're going to carry with them as they leave? And so I don't want them to eat and then go, oh, I don't feel so good. I don't want to put so much on their plate that they can't eat it all, you know, at the right time. So I have to pace things properly. If I make it so, oh, we got to eat this and got to eat this, we got to eat this. They walk away and their plates are still full. Or I notice there's a bunch of them that haven't eaten. And like I said, if they eat it and they eat too quickly, or they don't, it's not tasty to them, or maybe there's some other issue, but I'm not paying attention to that digestion aspect of it, then I'm really not doing my job. So again, the educators have known for a long time, I got to pay attention to all of these things, that I need to make sure that it's not just about the nutrition. It's not just about those standards. It's that I have to present things in a way that they're going to take it in voluntarily. They're going to be motivated on their own. Oh, this is so good. I want to do this. I want to be part of this. And then they walk out. I mean, the most beautiful thing for a teacher is when you go, oh my gosh, we're out of time. We got to get you to PE. And they're like, no. or you've had some sort of a discussion and they're walking out of the room and they're still talking about it, which is what we do when we go and have a good meal, right? That we were walking out of the restaurant going, man, that was so good. I can't wait to get back. That's what I want. I want them to come back. I want them when they wake up the next day and then, oh, we get to do that thing again. That was great. I can't wait. That was delicious. Well, so part of why we're talking about this here is that we think that part of the declining enrollment thing is that the kids are not getting the full balanced diet that they really ought to be getting. They're not getting everything they should. That there's an overemphasis on a couple of subjects that are tested and that everything else is being left behind. And so I shared this last time, but you know, this is, I think, my opinion or CAPE's opinion of these are the things that kids should be getting at school, and they're not. And certainly these are the things that are in that nutritional standards published by the state of Oregon. State of Oregon says, well, these are the things that they should be getting. Unfortunately, the administrative leadership in Springfield does not agree. And they have designed it so it looks more like this. Mm-hmm. So I showed this last time. This is what, say, a typical, this was a third grader like last year, a real student in a real elementary school in Springfield. And this is how their time was divvied up. And so if you think of reading like protein, let's say, and math is like maybe vegetables, getting a lot of, you know, meat and vegetables, or in this case, they're pre-processed meat patties created by EduPort at some place in Texas or something. And here they might get a spoonful of some cherries, or they might get a little bit of this, you know, a couple of nuts here. But basically, they're getting all of this. And, you know, one thing about this to think about is that if you're eating the same thing every day, for some people, they like that. They like that routine. But for many of us, we need a little bit of variety. And so what happens is that no matter how tasty it is, if it's the same thing the same time every day, you know, people start to bristle. It's like, oh, that's not so appealing to me anymore. So how do we get here then? You know, it hasn't always been like this. And, well, what's happened is because of testing and No Child Left Behind in 2001, the emphasis has been nutrition, nutrition, nutrition. So you have to make sure that they're getting all these particular nutrients. They're English language arts and math nutrients. And that's what we need. The problem is then there are no longer discussions about, well, was that appetizing? And what happens then is if I'm at a meeting and I say, you know, I realize that the publisher said this was nutritious, but my kids, they wouldn't digest it. I mean, they, you know, they tried to eat it and it was like, ugh, can't handle it. Or I passed it out and this is terrible. This, you said this was going to be delicious. It's not. Mm-hmm. It's stupid. Well, you know, if I try to bring this up at a meeting and say, this is a problem. The things that I were handed to feed the kids from EduCorp or whoever, they didn't really consider whether or not it was appetizing or tasty. And they're not in the room with me and they're not seeing the looks on the kids' faces. They're not experiencing that. And so what happens is then in the meeting, then I get told, well, I'm just not doing it right. Mm-hmm. You need more training. We're going to bring in the publisher's salesperson, they're going to come in and tell you that you're just not doing it right. Otherwise, they would find it appetizing. They would be able to digest. Yeah. One of the things that teachers will complain a lot about these days, the elementary level, is that we have these things called pacing guides. Mm-hmm. And they mean that you have to race through the curriculum in order to line up with what the district has decided has to be taught on what day. And what that ends up happening is then things don't get digested. In that you might discover that, you know, this thing that we're trying to eat right now, for you to really get it in your body, it's going to take 3 days. But we might be told, no, that's a one-dayer. That's got to happen in one day. And well, but I can see them. Well, then you're just not doing it right. Mm-hmm. So it's this shift from, instead of worrying about all of these things, to being overly preoccupied with this, that I think is part of what's driving our declining enrollment kind of everywhere.
12: Yeah.
11: And I think something happened with COVID that people's priorities changed a little bit. And kids are like, well, I want it to be tasty. Why can't school be tasty? So No Child Left Behind, what happened was it caused a shift in education. Because there was this focus on data about, for English language arts and math, it meant that the previous focus, when I started teaching 30 years ago, when I was in teacher school before that, we were told about how important student-centered learning was. And that was because a lot of the learning was teacher-centered learning. It was that, oh, I love to teach about dinosaurs, and we're going to learn about dinosaurs. And it's like, no, that's not. We have a class hamster. Well, no, hamsters, you know, studying rodents isn't part of your curriculum. And so we were told, you got to really focus on the students. You need to be responsive to their needs and their desires. But what's happened is there's been this shift. And it's become that it's the administrators' needs and desires are what's driving things. And they're the ones making the decisions, even though they're not in the classroom. Many of them haven't been in the classroom for decades, or maybe they taught for 3 years, and then they decided to take another path. And so it becomes, when I'm in meetings, it becomes whether or not we're satisfying these needs and desires as opposed to these needs and desires. So wanted to paint this, you know, a little bit further. So if you think about planning for the meals, then I'm going to be looking at my little people, and we're going to have discussions, and they're going to tell me things, and I'm going to also notice things about, hey, this is a good way, and oh, you guys really like it when, you know, you really like it when there's oranges in whatever we're having. Okay, well, we're going to have more oranges, as opposed to, with administrative learning, centered learning, it's that we paid a whole bunch of money for these materials, and the people who put these together, they swear that it works for everybody. Mm-hmm. And so if you're not using that, then you're not doing it right. And I say, well, you know, I learned how to make sushi, and I can provide that protein to these guys that way. And they go, no. It's the pre-processed meat patties. That's what they're supposed to get that time of day. And it used to be where we would try to mix different things. I could make a stew. Here, we're going to have a little bit of social studies, a little bit of science, a little bit of math, a little bit of writing, all combined. No, those have to happen separately so that we can get that data. Mm-hmm. That math has to be separate from everything else. Reading has to be separate from everything else. And if you look at an elementary school building schedule, it looks like a high school schedule. Everything is separated. Now, at a high school, that makes sense because of the level of expertise that you need in order to teach a math class or a science class at a high school level. But there's no reason it has to be that way at the elementary. That's a administrator's decision. With that, well, this is kind of what we're seeing right now in Springfield, is that the focus is on reading and ELA and English language arts and math. And that it's about showing fidelity to what publishers and administrators have to say. And that's because they're trying to run it kind of more like a factory, or, okay, no disrespect, but it's like they want mixed schools, that every school is the same. And it doesn't matter who goes to what building, which is strange because anybody who's taught in different buildings, you know that every school community is a little bit different. You have different kids with different needs and different desires going to different schools. So when I taught at Briggs, I would bring up things about, like in my reading class, we'd talk about hunting. You know, we're reading books about that they're, you know, somebody's hunting. And the boys who didn't like reading would get really excited about that. But when I taught in California, they were not from a community where kids went hunting. Mm-hmm. So that wouldn't have worked. But that's not what they're after here. It's about uniformity and compliance. Instead of thinking in terms of, I'm trying to provide a varied diet, I'm trying to have kids highly motivated, and that means that there are times where I have to adapt things. There are times I have to make substitutions. We're not allowed to make substitutions. That's then you're not following the plan. So going back to this idea of declining enrollment, I believe we really need to head back this direction, that these things have to be focused on, and teachers have to be given, in some cases, more training, but it's like they have to be given the time and the latitude to make sure that they're doing these things. I believe that would reduce the problems that we're having with behavior. It wouldn't solve them, but it would certainly make it much better. It would make it easier for a school building to deal with those problems of behavior. But I think it would also, because this way of doing things has become the way a lot of schools and a lot of districts are operating, that if we were to take the bold step of going back to where these things are important, we would be able to draw in kids who have left the school for one reason. They're still living in Springfield, but they've left. Or, as we're going to hear about, they come from other districts and go, that's where I want to go, because I hear what they're doing is just delicious. Oh, they have so much fun at their school. So that's what I'm hoping you'll take away, is that we need all these things. Mm-hmm. And we're very fortunate tonight that we have Amy Beard from A3. And I think she can speak to that's exactly what, from my experience teaching eighth grade at Briggs and having so many interactions with the educators at A3 and going to the Confluence and that sort of thing, that's what they're able to provide. And I think that's why they're able to attract so many people from outside our district. So, Amy, if you want to come in.
10: I want to jump up and down and cheer for you first.
13: Yeah, that was really intense. I got
10: elementary schools like A3. I really mean, that would be the best thing ever.
14: Yeah. I have a question over here.
11: Oh, yeah.
14: So with more time spent on English language arts than anything else, but for the love of God, I don't have kids in the district. Do we have really high literacy rates at least?
10: No.
14: Okay, because the reading are very
13: They're not reading what they want to read. It's not literature. You can't call it literature because it's not books. It's short stories, passages,
14: or novels,
13: mostly, or a lot of a lot of nonfiction.
15: And it has nothing to do with what's happening in the classroom otherwise.
10: So. Most of the curriculum is developed in like Texas or Florida. So even like geographically, there are things that don't even interest kids who are local.
11: Yeah.
10: They don't talk about the redwoods and Mount Green.
11: Yeah. In the reading text that I have, when they're talking about, let's say, things in nature, it'll all be about Florida. It'll be about some place that the kids have never been. It's all about what's happening out in the ocean. And it's like, well, I have access to all sorts of things about creatures in Oregon, you know, about, you know, what it is to, you know, live in the wetlands here, you know, things where I could take field trips and
10: let birds kids see and those. Fish and fungus.
13: But, do field trips. Yeah.
11: The other thing is that kids are not really allowed to read for pleasure at school anymore. It's been decided that there's not enough time in the school day for that. So kids don't have autonomy either.
13: Right.
11: So if they're going to read for pleasure, it's done at home. And for some kids, that's not
13: goes on the reading log.
11: Yeah.
13: That goes on the reading log.
10: My daughter
13: not just reading for pleasure.
10: Reader. As a kindergartner, she was a precocious reader. She was a quick reader. She loved to read. By the time she got to third grade, she was like, I don't like this anymore. And she doesn't read for pleasure anymore, which breaks my heart as a teacher.
11: Tell everybody a little bit about A3.
10: Yes. All right.
16: All right. What am I doing here?
10: Where's the next button?
16: That'll take
11: you to the next
16: slide. All right. That was 8 years ago. Just saying. So what is A3? We are right on downtown. We have no fences, no barricades, which is very unique, very open campus.

teach alongside my folks. Very scary and daunting and time consuming, but it's also really important. And I really believe strongly in all leaders should be doing that work, because then you remember what the teachers are experiencing. You're in touch with like what's going on with the students, and you just have a completely different way. I believe in strongly in not asking my staff to do anything I wouldn't be willing to do myself. So art is across the curriculum in all disciplines. That doesn't mean you have to be a great artist to come to A3. It just means that you need to be willing to explore things that maybe you haven't tried before. Open your mind to new things. You might find that, guess what? You really love it and you're good at it. Project-based learning in every single subject across the board. And why that's so important is our students need to have real skills when they leave high school. Managing a project is something we expect our kids to be able to do when they leave so they can go into the workplace and do that. So we codify in every topic things that we know that our kids need, for soft skills to real skills that they need in the workplace or to go to college. Every single day you're working with a group of students. It might be the same group of students, and guess what? You might not like them all, but that's also to get them ready for that workplace. And so they're collaborating with a lot of different people. We're switching out groups. You're experimenting working with other people. You're experimenting working to not just collaborate, but to overcome conflict, which is another skill I'll be talking about, a lot about. But one of the coolest things is our public exhibitions. So we don't do the standardized testing or the quizzes or the testing that you would expect in the typical curriculum. We are showing and demonstrating the learning. So, for example, I teach a chocolate class for what's called J term. It's like a month-long intensive class. My co-teacher that I work with, she'll teach all the history and the literature, the book Chocolat. And then I'll dial into like all the business side of learning how to operate a chocolate business, which could be brought to any business if you decide to be an entrepreneur. But they also design their own chocolate company, and they make delightful truffles that they have to learn how to do research and development, critique each other's work in a safe way, be able to experiment in a lot of different things and get feedback from a lot of different people till they're finally able to do a presentation and showcase this beautiful truffle that they created, and be able to interact with the public and present this product in a conference booth. So all of those skills are like related directly to the real world. So we're constantly doing performances and showcases because we want to bring in the public. So we work with a lot of different community partners. So it's a very vivacious place because it's important that we're talking to people, bringing them in. We do community internships for a month long, so people could test out different professions and see what it's like out there in the real world. And sometimes they decide that they don't want to do makeup on dead people. Have that, and it's better to find that out before you go out in the real world. So really, the school culture is really built on this idea of creativity and trust and community. Those are like the pillars of what we do. And all of that is developed by lots of inclusion of everybody's voices. So there's a student voice through leadership telling us and helping us design curriculum for like our advisory, or just maybe helping us like with a new thing that's come up that we've never dealt with before, listening to them and helping us guide our work, to our teacher leaders who help design and develop all of our professional development. The community is just the center of what we do. Am I going too fast? Okay, I get very excited. Oh, here we go. So group work, like I said, they look all smiley now, but it's not all always like that. But there is individual grades for students because people worry about that. Am I gonna, I've experienced group work and my group did not do a great job and I suffered from it. But really, our teachers are constantly like checking in with people, seeing how the group is doing, troubleshooting, helping kids grow and give each other feedback and learn how to give each other critique to build their work.

0: So this is really built into everything we do to develop those skills. Attendance, obviously very important. We want to create, like was talked about earlier, is that having that delicious food to eat all the time. So we're always thinking about how can we make it really vivacious and exciting and attractive for people to come in. And it's important that participation is important, because if you're gone, you're not contributing to your group, and your group's going to kind of let you know about it if you're missing. These are just really quick community agreements, pretty similar, I'm sure, to a lot of your schools. We do PBIS as well, but we're very different for PBIS because we don't have the behavior problems that other schools do. Knock on
1: That's a big, big piece. That's a huge piece.
0: So we haven't had a physical altercation. My ears have been
1: And
0: there.
1: there's no bullying. There are like disagreements between students, but it's like the environment is very, very positive.
0: Yeah, I would like it if nobody dated anybody in the school. That would help. There's other schools, Springfield. But can't get it to do that, unfortunately. But this is the bread and butter. And this right here can be taken to any school anywhere. And it's the restorative justice practices, which we talk about.
2: But don't implement.
1: Right.
0: Well, let's change that, because I would love, love, love if any administrator or PTA or teacher who's like, you know what, we got to change this up, I would love to be a consultant to help you free of charge. Of course, I do work a day job, but you know what? It's so important. And what had happened was, I came to the school, and as most of you know, there was a lot going on. So we're not going to reiterate that. But I need to figure out, like, how are we going to move forward? So we needed a system to be able to talk and work through conflict. And so we came up with this VOM. So the first part, I'm the facilitator generally, and I invite people to the table. So I never force anyone to have a restorative conversation, because guess what? No one, if you're not there willingly, you're not going to like step up to the plate. So I invite them to the table and say, would you like to get to a place where we can move past this? And if they say yes, I say, hey, I will work as your facilitator. I'm here to keep us on track. So people have the opportunity to vent and take turns. They can own their part of the conflict. They can mirror and step into that other person's shoes, and then come up with a plan. And that's the beautiful thing, is that plan, because I can hold them to it. I can be like, hey, I'm going to look back at my notebook. Ah, I see back on, Tuesday last week, you said, da da da da. Are we adhering to that plan? And the beauty of it is they come up with a plan. Now, sometimes they get stuck, and I'm like, hey, do you want me to tell you how some other students solve the problem? And they sometimes are open to that, and sometimes they're like, oh, whatever. But that's high school for you. But the nice thing about this is this can be used staff to staff, staff to student, and student to student. And then now they can do it on their own. They're like, we don't need you anymore. We're going to go bonk. Can we use your room? I'm like, all right, are you going to be, civil? Yep. And it works. And so because of that, for the PBIS model, the whole behavior part of it is gone. We have the lowest incident rate of any school in the district. And we use the system to be able to help build communication. Because guess what? Conflict's part of life, but overcoming conflict is not part of life. We are not taught to do that. So we do it by design. All right. There's another cool part of our. What?
1: You should totally teach the school board how to bomb.
3: What are you saying?
0: Okay, it's venting. Each person gets a chance to vent, and then people get a chance to own, like, their part of the conflict, and then they mirror, like, try to step into the other person's shoes, and then plan, like, how are we going to move forward? Yeah, it's amazing. And I'll tell you that it works beautifully, but you have to have people that are willing to do it.
1: Yes.
4: That's the key.
0: Student-led conferences and reviews. So 3 times a year, our kids lead with their parents, and it is mandatory for parents to come, But we try to work with folks. We're like, we'll do Zoom. Sometimes I'm the parent. We've got a kid who's houseless, you know, whatever it is, we're going to make it happen. But three times a year, they're presenting their work. So it's this whole different paradigm than like, oh, maybe you'll get 5 minutes, 10 minutes FaceTime with somebody. The kids get half an hour to be able to show everything. Not just how they're doing academically and how they're doing in attendance, but their hopes and their dreams and their goals. Because that's what we're about. We're dream makers. We're dream enforcers. We're dream pile on all the magical sparkle. Because that's what kids need today. They don't need people to tell them they can't. They need people to say, this is a possibility. Everyone's invited, like we said, to Confluence. You all are invited if you want delicious, tasty truffles. Of course, I'll make those for you regardless. Really great staff development, by the way. Everyone's highly encouraged to attend. We have members from the public come and check out what we do all the time, and you're totally welcome to experience the joy, the chaos, and just the student learning. It's so visible, and to see them so excited about their work and the work they put together, it's really a magical thing. This is what we do at A3. Scott, my sidekick, always says Ed Crohn's Light. That acronym, oh, I hate educational acronyms, I'm so sorry. But it is a good one. So, you should tell it.
1: No.
0: The educational acronyms. Explore, design, create, refine, and own. So it's not meant to be super linear, but the whole idea is that, you know, you really want to follow that. Like you're first like really dipping your toes into learning about dinosaurs. Yes.
2: Did you used to work with the same grant within the Arts Academy and Greenville with them?
0: Oh yeah, yeah. They have a similar one. Yes.
2: Mm-hmm. Okay.
0: Yeah. So EdCrow is we're using it, but it's used in, you know, all different types of systems.
2: Right.
0: Now. Yeah. So it's a really great way to say, okay, take your time, but this is the really great part, is the refining, like getting that critique.
1: It creates a structure.
0: Correct.
1: That can be applied through across any kind of subject matter.
0: Exactly.
1: Yeah.
0: And the refined part is so important, because how many times will you hand back a test to a kid and they don't get what they didn't get?
1: And they don't go and ask for help either.
0: Right. And then they're like, whoa, I had no idea why I missed, you know, 4 on this, and it doesn't apply to them. And guess what? They're not going back and like refining or changing it or making it better with their critique. Right. And that critique's important too, because when you dish out critique, it's hard to hear feedback to get better, right? But it's equally hard to give feedback to help people. So that's such a key part of our educational point. And then, of course, the own through showcasing all the work. All right. So we.
1: For some reason.
0: Oh, that's not me.
1: I was like, for some reason, it just like so right there.
0: All right.
1: Amy, thank you so much.
0: Yeah.
1: You guys can ask Amy questions or Michael or myself or each other or Larry. Yes.
4: Why can A3 do these things so other schools cannot? Is it because we're a charter school and the school was envisioned with more flexibility and curriculum control, or what?
0: Sorry, yeah. No, you're completely right. So right now it's a magnet arts high school. So we are a public school under Springfield. When I first came 8 years ago, we had a little identity crisis. It was a charter school. And then I wrote the magnet arts application with like a lot of community input. We've done it before, but now that's what we're living with. And it gives us that luxury of being able to, we have to follow the state standards, and we have to show them in all the ways the district does, but we're able to design and develop our own curriculum. And we don't use any district purchased curriculum except for in math.
4: Okay.
0: Yeah.
4: So you're funding then, like you're not considered, like we talk about defining enrollment, kids from A3 are not considered part of that defining. Like they're still part of the district, or are they considered like separate from those district numbers that we're talking about? That funding is removing funding from there, or
0: how we're a district funded school just like any other school. Yeah.
4: Okay.
0: Mm-hmm.
4: Thank you.
0: Yeah, absolutely.
5: So, I was curious about one thing because of, I came from a really poor district with gang communities and crack babies, you know, just hardcore kids. And we did have social emotional training, and but we didn't have enough counselors on campus. So we did try to play some of those things, and it didn't always work. We had some pretty severely hurt kids, and I wondered if you ever had to deal with those kind of things.
0: Well, I'm glad you asked. We absolutely have. So A3 is a very unique bubble. So if you look at the national population of students that identify as LGBTQ, it's about 3% of teens. We're at about 78%. So we, there are reasons. Statistically, do I have statistics? I do. I can spit those out. But if you look at like our 11th grade, the state does like a healthy teens data dive. The kids say they feel safe coming. Mm-hmm. And so they feel welcome. They feel supported. They feel like they can just be uniquely themselves. A couple of years ago, I sounded the alarm because like the mental health crisis was emerging. And we were really fortunate to get a lot of help from the district level to work with U of O to build some grants and partnerships with them. So now we have a lot of programs at A3 that other schools are not experiencing that I think would be really fantastic if it was kind of taken district-wide. For example, we have sources of strength at the high school, and the other high schools have it as well. But we went school-wide with it, and the other schools are doing it as a club. But that's such a powerful tool. But we were like, all right, we're going to codify this like school-wide and do it that way so everybody gets the benefit, not just some students. Because we can all benefit from that.
6: Yeah. Well, I don't have a question, but I had a comment. And I'm A3 is in my heart. I love A3. I have a graduate from A3 about 8 years ago. And I remember, I don't remember what the program was. It was KLCC, and they were interviewing Nancy Goulding. And the creation of A3 began because the students were dropping out. And Golden and who was on her team said, we need to find out why. Why are kids not graduating? And in this interview, we learned that it was because these kids didn't have a place where they felt they belonged. And so then A3 was created, of course. And I know it's evolved over the years. And another reason why I love A3, when they were trying to decide if they were going to close the school or change the charter status, I remember sitting at the school board as a parent in support of keeping A3 open. And there was a lot of parent public comments that were fantastic, saying why their child needs to continue to go to this school. But the one that stood out, the public comment that stood out, was a gentleman who was there as a parent who said he had children at Thurston High School and he had children at A3. And this is when they had also had the science department. He said that he was there as a business owner. And he talked about how, yes, his children at Thurston High School were getting an adequate education. However, they were being taught how to take tests. Mm-hmm. His children at A3, or his child at A3, was learning life skills. Mm-hmm. How, like you mentioned at the beginning, how to work with other people, mm-hmm. how to communicate, how to be a team player, and work in a group. And when he asked his son one day, because his son and his group were working on rebuilding a human leg, he said, so how's it going? And his son had said, you know, it's going great, except we keep busting the meniscus. And the whole crowd in that building at the school board meeting had a collective sigh of, oh yeah. And but he said, as a business owner, he would by far hire kids graduating from A3 than any other public high school. So that's a long way, a long compliment. But I, being an educator, an elementary school educator myself, if we would be able to figure out a way to duplicate that at the elementary school levels, would be incredible.
7: That would be a dream come true for our district, I think, as a teacher also.
0: Well, and I'll be really honest. One of the things that I've faced as a leader is our test scores always have looked very abysmal. Well, part of that is we tend to attract a population of students and parents who are not really savvy with tests, and I've never like forced the issue, but it did become a problem last year because, you know, ODE doesn't like it, even though tests are not mandatory, if people don't take them. So we were kind of being looked like we were ranked really low. So then I begged my teacher, or, you know, everybody, like, let's get on board. I need you to just do this because I know you all are very intelligent and capable, and all the skills that you bring to the table, like, you can show your stuff. And they did. It was amazing. They scored like 40% higher in language arts and 20% higher in science. And like above the state and the school district scores. And that was just cold. You gotta think these kiddos have not took tests, and they're 11th graders mid-year, they haven't took tests for 2.5 years. Mm-hmm. So it was really that they were capable, they just were declining. So we're gonna do a lot of begging this year too, because I wanna make sure that if that's a data point that we are being compared on, it's not very fair, but you know what? Sometimes life isn't fair. And we have to be able to show that, like, the work we're doing is the right work. Mm-hmm. And it's not just the graduation rate, right? It's the kids leave us and go, like, we have $3 million worth of scholarships that 55 kids were able to get last year. Mm-hmm. So that kind of tells you, and our kids go all over the place. So we have a very college-driven culture that isn't what everybody does, but we say, if you want to do that, you can. You can do whatever you want. Whatever you decide to do, we're going to help you get there. Yes.
5: So you're a magnet school, magnet art school, so that gives you the ability to build your own curriculum.
0: Right.
5: So what could, like, a public elementary school apply for, like a magnet arts thing, that could help them control their curriculum more? Are there other
0: that's a great question. So we are the unicorn in the district as this like anomaly. But, you know, I think it's just lots of conversations about, like, looking at the model and what are the successes. I mean, I would hate to do middle school, but I always think to myself, I did do middle school when I was at I did 3 years at Network Charter, and I did middle high school, and it was a little challenging, but I always think of, like, our middle schoolers really would benefit from a school like A3, especially, like, accepting and belonging, and it being just such a challenging time. That always, like, occurs to me that would have been, like, a natural, like, progression. But I think just more conversations, like, there's a lot of stuff we do that can easily be duplicated.
7: And just because we have to have a curriculum that is bought, that is approved by the district, doesn't mean we have to follow a pacing guide and only use that curriculum. Mm-hmm. My daughter was a teacher, and they'd come across a book that the kids were really enjoying the excerpt, so she'd get books and they'd all read it. We cannot do that anymore in Springfield.
5: Right. Since we lost the superintendent and
8: I was going to ask, is the current board likely to be favorable towards a proposal to create more schools like A3 within the district?
7: Well, I guess we don't know until we try, right?
0: Yeah.
8: Okay. I don't know the character of those people. And
9: two of them are wonderful.
7: That's right. Or at least start talking about what things are working that we can try in other buildings, and we can try to use in other respects. But, like, the community and culture, That is missing in Springfield Public Schools.
1: Yes.
7: Parents are not really allowed on campus anymore. Mm-hmm. You know, we on the first day of school, we don't let them walk their kindergartners to the classroom or the first graders to their classroom. They stop at the gate and we escort the children to the classrooms. And I've had a child in the Springfield Public Schools since 1986. I don't have any children there anymore. But now I have grandchildren. And that's the biggest difference I see from my oldest son who graduated in 99 to my youngest son who graduated in 2015 was the loss of community. Mm-hmm. The loss of parents feeling comfortable in the schools, the loss of parents and teachers working together, mm-hmm. being on both sides of it. Parents are angry at teachers and mm-hmm. teachers are angry at parents. Mm-hmm. And we just keep blaming each other rather than coming together and working for some kind of future. That is best
9: just
7: for all.
9: Just to add on to that, we are part of, we're the PTO at Chos Rios, and we want to be part of the community.
10: Very
9: much. Yeah, we are actively pushed out of being part of the community of the school every time. I mean, like, we're trying our hardest, and it is not easy. It's really impossible.
0: If I'm doing a disciplinary thing, I'm always asking the kid, like, what is it that you think would be appropriate in the situation? And if it's not like in the lockstep, like I have to respond in a certain way because there's certain things I have to do, then that they come up with way worse stuff than I do. But then often I'll also get them parents involved. If they're available, I'll say, I want to kind of lay out the situation. And since we use the restorative practices, we're not about crime and punishment because we all know by this day and age, everybody knows that's the prison to, you know,
8: utilize
0: the pipeline. Yeah. Mm-hmm. And the way we don't do that is sometimes just the conversation is the consequence. Mm-hmm. And that is such a beautiful thing because, like, people are like, and nothing. We just did the work. You know what I mean? And mm-hmm. so that's just a complete paradigm shift. We're not about crime and punishment. Great novel, but you know, we're moving on. It's about us and what how do you contribute? How do you learn from your mistakes and move on? And we can all be better that way. Yeah.
11: Your question is perfect. And the answer is it's up to us to do that. And parents talking to teachers, parents talking to parents, parents talking to school board members, that's how change happens.
9: Right.
11: And not every school has to be a magnet school. Mm-hmm. Neighborhood schools can do some of this stuff too to engage kids. Mm-hmm. But it's got to come from the public. Mm-hmm. The public owns the public schools.
9: Right.
1: In fact, this brings us to our. We're going to definitely take some more questions, but I want to just get this one wrapped up so I don't forget it. Our opportunities for action. So there's some little zines that I made last time. We've got a few extras there on the table back there with some actions that we could take as community members. So I chose just to highlight a couple of those at tonight's meeting. And the first one is to attend a school board meeting. The next school board meeting that's accepting public comment is on Monday, March 9th at 7 p.m. And you need to, if you would like to speak or give a comment, you have to sign up online the Thursday before beginning at noon. So even if you don't choose to speak, attend a meeting and talk to other folks that are there, that are in attendance. As Larry said, the whole point of CAPE really is to engage the community in the process. Another opportunity for action is that we design these yard signs. We've got plenty of them here. If you'd like to take one with you, please do so. They have QR codes. One of them takes you to the CAPE website. And another one takes to the change.org petition for well-rounded education that I studied back in August. And also, go ahead and scan this QR code if you'd like to sign in digitally. I have one paper sign-in back there. I printed more and left them in the printer. and that way we can continue to contact you. You can leave your cell phone number or an email, and we can keep you guys posted. So those are a couple important things that we want to kind of get past so that we can spend the rest of our time here, like, really getting into the weeds. So thank you. Okay.
11: If there is interest in a middle school science academy as maybe a magnet school or as a charter school, would you be interested in sharing a couple sentences about your idea?
4: Can you define these terms? What is a magnet school? What is a charter school? What does this mean in terms of a regular school?
11: Let's just call them like experimental lab schools,
4: okay.
11: Like A3 that was designed as a public charter to be a model for other schools.
0: The district.
11: Yeah.
4: Okay.
0: So a
11: not
0: charter
11: like a corporate
0: school,
11: charter for profit.
0: Yeah, a charter school basically has, there's two entities that can support it. It can be a school district that it falls within or a state-sponsored charter school. So they design and develop their own like system of education, they
1: programming
0: exactly, and then it has to get approved. It has to have some oversight, either the state or the district in which they fall in. A magnet school is very different. It falls directly under a district, so it's district directed and supported, but it can have its own unique kind of flavor to it. And so when we took a lot of the stuff from the charter and kind of put that into the magnet to help like preserve some of the really exciting aspects of it. But there's many aspects that have changed. For example, well, we don't have transportation, so everybody has to either drive or take the bus there. But there's other aspects like facilities that came within the district or the attendance program or the, you know, dot, dot, dot. So a lot of the systems and programs fall within the district where it used to be habits on the top.
11: Does that make sense? Thank you, Rain. You got it. Speak to Angela, who's got some experience with creating some model schools.
0: Nice.
10: Hi. Larry gave me two sentences.
11: I'm just watching the clock. We're supposed to be out of here in a few minutes. Go ahead.
8: Until 7.
10: I used to work at a school just like this called the Media Arts and Communications Academy in McMinnville as a teacher. And a grant writer, grant manager. That was one.
12: I am willing to lead the effort of starting a charter school here if there are parents on board and if there are students. And to clarify, what I wasn't seeking to start at middle school, I was seeking to start grades 3, 4, 5, 4, 3, 4, 5, 6. That was my two sentences.
1: And you're saying science specifically?
12: No, I'm. That's Larry's interpretation.
1: Okay. I just wanted to rip off my shirt and show you that I have a Bill Nye the Science Guy tattoo. So I'm like, I was like, dude, I love science. Let's do it.
0: You're hilarious. You're right here.
10: The vision was driving another sentence.
1: Yes.
10: The vision that I talked to Larry about was humanities with morning, or sorry, two half days. A humanities, which is language, arts, social studies, one half of the day, and then the other half of the day, science and math.
1: Oh yeah,
0: not if,
10: and then sprinkle in all the other things like PE and music.
0: Mm. Yeah, integration is magical because so our day starts off, our first and second grade is humanities, and it's science, social studies, and language arts all wrapped into one beautiful project-based learning experience.
1: Mm.
0: It can be done.
7: Well, and honestly, middle schools used to be more like that. Like when my children were in middle school, language arts and social studies were taught by one person, and there was a lot of crossover. Yes. And math and science was the same way. Mm-hmm. And they could take it a whole block to do a science experiment because they didn't have to do math every single day.
0: Mm-hmm. There's a lot of dissemination grants at the state and federal level right now for charter schools. So I would call up OGE because they have a whole department that's dedicated to help new charter schools get off the ground. That'd be super great.
1: Did you have something? Is that you and behind that mask? I can't tell. Karen, okay, but that's fine.
13: So the one of the things that I'm reminded of is that the charter schools are wonderful. I love everything you're saying and all things you're doing. But there was a time when we were able to do that in our public schools.
1: Yep. Right.
13: I would love, I really would love to see that come back. 2001 really changed things for everybody. No travel behind came into play.
1: One of the comments that my unofficial job form, survey But somebody that who answered today, I didn't have a chance to integrate their answer into the statistics, had said that their real concern was about teacher apathy because they felt like teachers weren't motivated or excited to teach the material. And I mean, right, that's a real thing. I mean, I'm no longer a teacher, and it's not because I retired.
7: Well, we went to a workshop in San Francisco a couple weeks ago, and it was fun to be around other teachers who were there to learn new things and be excited. And in Springfield, most people do not use their PD because what we can do with it is limited. And
10: bring it back to the classroom anyways,
7: right?
10: Because
7: right.
10: You can only do so much.
7: Right.
0: Yeah, I brought up a couple times that I think it would be really beneficial for teaching. So like everyone who's enthusiastic about something they do,
7: yes,
0: that they could share it with others. And so the best practices are elevated, a collaboration could be cross-curricular, cross-building, because if people are excited about teaching, that's the work that we need to be talking about doing.
7: Yes.
14: So a couple of things, thinking historically, when A3 was designed, when Nancy Golden was doing the process, the goal was A3 would develop something, and when they had it kind of mastered, then that would filter down through the district. And then the next step would be an A3 middle school. Mm-hmm. And I know when I taught middle school and we would come and get trainings at A3 and go, we love what you're doing here, but there was not the will anymore to make that happen. Mm-hmm. Also, when Hamline Middle School when there was the bond passed, the Hamline Middle School plan was that it was going to be a STEAM school. So science, technology, engineering, arts, and mathematics. Mm-hmm. And that was the plan for that school. And that has not materialized.
9: Mm-hmm. I've heard that they had like classrooms that they don't
0: have use. They have the most kitchen. Yeah. I almost used it for my chocolate class, but it was problematic with the transportation to get there. But I was like salivating. Because right now we use the staff break room for the
7: and the way that the school was built does not lend well to what we consider traditional, because teachers complain about the size of the classes and all those things. And that makes sense that it wasn't designed to be like all the other middle schools. So when you use something that's not when you use it in an undesigned way, it's a waste. It's a waste of all the money we spent on that beautiful building.
9: So it's how the district is doing things that is the reason why the school's not getting used like it's designed to be used.
7: Yes.
14: It's a top-level decision somebody's making. And I think, part of what we're arguing is that if tomorrow they said, you know, next year, Hamline is really going to be a STEAM school. So kind of way that A3 wraps art and other things into everything that they do and creates this community. If they did that for Hamline, there would be a wait list of people trying to get in.
9: Yes.
14: We would be bringing people from all over.
9: Yeah.
14: But there's no appetite for that because it is against that model of uniformity and a couple of people at the district deciding how everybody does something rather than trusting teachers and administrators to run the buildings.
7: I think it would also have, like, teachers would be clamoring to get there.
9: Oh, yes.
7: Yeah. I want to teach again. I know. I'm like, can I get on board, please? Because I'd like to be there. Because we want to, I mean, I'm old, okay? I don't have to teach anymore. I teach by choice. My family begged me to stop teaching this year. And I'm like, no, I still love teaching. And I thought about going online, but then I lose my contact with students. But I get frustrated trying to be the only one cheering these kids on and trying to get them going. I want to be a part of a community of teachers who are excited about, I'm a special ed teacher. So I get so excited when I have a third grader who can't read and now he's reading.
9: Yes.
7: And, you know, and I'll share it with another teacher and they're like, yeah, you know, but he's still not going to pass the state test and he's still not going to show the progress that he needs to show on the district assessments. And that's heart-wrenching. Yeah. Because he's doing better than he was expected to do.
9: Right.
1: His personal growth has skyrocketed.
7: Yes.
1: Right. But it's still not.
7: But it doesn't compare.
1: This affects nothing.
7: It doesn't hit the data points they mentioned.
1: Yeah.
15: For A3, what does demographics look for like Latino and Black?
0: It was pretty low, but we did make a concentrated effort. But I think like our greater community, like Springfield High tends to be like have a lot more robust attractorance and so our ethnicity levels are relatively low. However, disabled students, you know, facing disabilities is way higher than the other district schools. Surprise, surprised. We have way more 504s than any other school in the district. So that, you know, is something that we always try to like appeal to a lot of different groups, but it's challenging.
15: Because I'm kind of curious with your model, because at least like, I mean, I went to Springfield High School and I have a student at Springfield. The way that they're criminalized and the way that your model kind of, takes, you know, breaks that down to like, what is the core problem of why you're acting out this way versus something else, and generalize you in a different box that you can't get out. You know, is at risk or a student in distress now, but, you know, once you get classified as a student as at risk, you lose a lot of different opportunities. Yeah. You go into new classrooms and teachers that you haven't even met are already viewing you in some type of light.
1: Absolutely true.
15: And so what would you do like with, because I heard about A3 even when I went to school, but there wasn't enough information, I feel like, going to a lot of different families, because I feel like that model would help a lot of these students from, you know, falling through the cracks. We got students who are trans, who are Latino, that are going to schools like Hamline and are falling through the cracks or are not getting the right support, and then jumping around to, I think, the students that we're currently helping are at a military school because that's the only discipline.
1: They're running out of options.
15: And it sucks because they're toughing it out. I think the student now is a junior, and they're just something that Latino parents normally say is like, oh, well, they're almost out. But then the problem still sticks there in the community. And because, I mean, Hamline, we heard so many different dreams about Hamline with the new building. And then as soon as the first year happened, the firing of different teachers because the classrooms didn't fit what they were teaching, you know, like the shop and some of these other things that students kind of gravitated to that opened doors for math, science, and so on and so on.
0: Well, I'm open to ideas to attract more diverse population. Like I said, we're this weird anomaly as far as LGBTQ students and the safety that we provide, but I would love like more diversity in other ways as well.
1: And I think students would too, honestly.
0: Oh yeah, definitely.
1: My child's a student there.
11: Johannes, that sounds like a topic for another forum.
1: If we have another forum,
11: would people be interested in coming?
1: Yes.
9: That needs to work.
11: And maybe eventually this moves to the Springfield administration building. That would be good.
1: Yeah, but then we have to be careful what we say.
11: If you didn't sign your contact and yes.
13: I just wanted to say something. I'm a parent in the school, or I have an elementary age student, and I'm really struggling with having my, how do I put this well? I have gotten CSAL messages. If you don't know what CSAL is, it's a way a parent can communicate with a teacher because we can't go in the schools anymore.
1: Kind of like texting. Yeah.
13: Yeah, it's kind of like texting.
1: Yeah.
13: So, a parent had, or a teacher had put out, this is last year or the year before, I don't remember, can you all work on minutes, math minutes? And that means just opening the computer and working on the math on this computer. Can you work on that at home over the weekend so we can have the time to work on comprehension during the day? And that really ignited me. Right now, I have my daughter having a tutor, which is really frustrating for me. And, you know, my husband and I really do wonder if we should be sending her somewhere else, because we do have friends that have their kids go to 4J. You know, some of my best friends have their kids go to private school, and I'm like, you know, they let me come along and see what they're doing in classroom when they get the family invite. And I'm like, oh, we don't have time for that. And I volunteer every Wednesday at the school, and we're hustling. I mean, the teacher's hustling. And when I hear a kid say, I don't understand, and I see my teacher's heart drop and go, I'm really sorry, but we have to move on. And so it's really frustrating, because this is just my observation. Number two is, out of that pie chart, I also wonder how many minutes are spent on a computer. That's a big one.
1: I can only answer from my own experience here. I taught kindergarten, and there was a really big push, especially for math, to have kids on iReady
16: you know, a certain number of minutes or a certain number of hours, things like that. And I hated it. And I was lucky to be the only kindergarten teacher at my school. So I closed the door and did what the heck I wanted to do. And now that I'm no longer employed by Springfield, I can say that. Because when we first got iPads in the classroom, I thought, this is amazing. These kids don't know about this technology. This is great. But then pretty soon it was like, you can't pry a tablet out of a kid's hands. And they're, you know, so I.
7: Most of it is just the iReady math.
16: Yeah,
7: they don't use it for
16: at least in the lower grades.
7: They don't use their devices for things that we would like them to use them for, right. Like research or
16: making videos or their projects.
7: Yeah, they don't. They, I mean, honestly, right now it's mostly just iReady math.
16: Yeah,
7: and then sometimes Wonders. What?
17: It's iReady and Wonders.
7: Yeah, but at least in my building, we don't use Wonders a lot on the computer.
16: I didn't use Wonders a lot either on the computer.
11: Thank you, Amber, for raising those issues.
17: I think every classroom seems different. I got an opportunity to substitute as an EA back when. And, you know, I got to see different ways that kids' behavior even changed when, you know, I was helping students with their writing on a laptop or on an iPad. And this is the other thing that really made me, my first alarm went off in kindergarten because the kids would get an iPad and they were to use their finger to trace the letter A, and it would populate this like crazy dopamine of stars and it was just like
16: wizard writing. Yep, that's what it's called.
17: That's a really good one. Yeah, so I mean, so I just want to, you know, that's what I've been struggling with. And I know tonight's about the, you know, enrollment and keeping students
16: in. You're talking about potentially this desire you have to potentially unenroll your student. It's totally valid.
17: That's why I wanted to mention that, because this really weighs on me, because childhood is happening for my kid, and I feel so much responsibility, and I want to prepare for the future, and I'll do anything.
16: But it's always like, you know, students come to school for teachers. They don't come for iPads. They have iPads at home.
4: That's right.
16: So,
18: and is it developmentally appropriate? When you read the research, no. It's not. We should not be putting our elementary students on computers.
16: I agree.
11: 7 o'clock when we put on the...
16: 7 o'clock.
11: Can we get Angela real quick?
19: Say the other thing that I brought tonight is I brought a book that many of you would be interested in, and I suggested to Larry that he read it, and I think he's going to. But it's called It's the Mission, Not the Mandates by Amy Fast. I highly recommend...
16: Thank you.
19: Folks in this group form a reading group and look at this book, because Dr. Amy Fast is quickly rising as a superintendent in this state, and I hope is going to offer some leadership around this.
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21: 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Moroccan Ensemble Seferine, Alice Di Maselli with Andy Cassad, Laronia, Larry Pattison, Bhakti Hart will also be playing. There'll be food, crafts, song circles, ecstatic dance, and more. That's the very first Turning Tides Music Festival, September 19th at Island Park in Springfield. 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

beating out the heart of a mountain lion king. Rocky Mountain Raven, yeah. You're the meanest of the mean.

American bittern. In my superficial knowledge of bird kind, I thought you postured and displayed to dazzle and entice coquettish hens. But then I learned you are a hermit, a taciturn recluse who grumbles in the marshlands and deigns not display, except, some experts say, a quick and furtive bow, if all else fails. In fact, your neck stretches high to make a singular call that booms across the lake like a huge bottle glugging as it empties, the only sign that you've come out to woo. If I could reside within your would-be mate, by mental magic occupy a she-bittern's shape, your splendid camouflage would more impress than any sound that skyward beak could make. Breast adorned with ropes of white and brown, white-patched neck, head blue-gray and tan in fine striations, dark down-curved beak pointed at 1 o'clock, time she, I, gave in. And if I chose to take your form and not your hen's, I'd stretch my neck high, but could not voice your call, would not be one with you at all. Only with binoculars might I admire the bold black ellipsoid on your neck, or try to sense your essence, no closer could I get. Through reality's barrier, my one half-pleasing gate is imagination, where I can be nearly you or your mate.

Eugene Porch Fest, August 1st and 2nd, brings live music to the porches and patios of Eugene, featuring over 100 local and touring artists. On Saturday, there will be dozens of citywide shows meant to bring each district together with their direct neighbors. Sunday will be mainly in the Whitaker District for a more concentrated festival vibe, where patrons are encouraged to follow their ears and explore the streets to hear new and familiar artists. Admission is completely free, though tipping is strongly encouraged to support the artists. All ages welcome. Bring a lawn chair, snack and drinks, and an instrument for jams and song circles. For schedules, maps, and updates, head over to eugeneporchfest.my.canva.site, or find on social media at Eugene Porch Fest.

Turning Tides Music Foundation presents the Turning Tides Music Festival, September 19th at Island Park in Springfield. International Folk Music Artists of the Year, Carsey Blanton and Chris Matthews, the past 2 years, will be the headliners. Moroccan Ensemble Sepharine, Alice Di Maselli with Andy Cassad, Laronia, Larry Pattis, and Bhakti Hart will also be playing. There'll be food, crafts, song circles, ecstatic dance, and more. That's the very first Turning Tides Music Festival, September 19th at Island Park in Springfield. TurningTidesMusic.org for more information and tickets.

Millions of people from the colonies were living in the faraway cities, home of those who killed their country, who tried for over a century to bring Jesus back to Africa, from Mali to Algeria, and they fired into the protesters, dumped them in the rivers. There were lots of folks getting along, lots of folks feeling they'd been wronged in the crowded Paris streets, in the patrol cars' back seats, in the land of the catechism, in the land of secularism, where the learned taught the learning, where the cars were sometimes burning before the war came home. Before the war came home. There was rising real estate, fear of the caliphate, no question what it meant when Le Pen got 25%. Fighter jets in flight, lighting up the night. More enemies were made when the armies of the West invaded. There were lots of talking heads quoting something someone said.

cities burning before the war came home. Before the war came home, there were people in the cafes having meetings, drinking oles. There were tourists in the tower. There were

demonstration. There were people talking about blowback, occasional attacks. There were many people asking what kind of beer was brewing. There were ringing church bells and Al-Qaeda sleeper cells. Passersby without a clue what those masked men were about to do. Before the war came home, before

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This is KEPW Newsday, top of the week edition for Tuesday the 21st and Wednesday the 22nd of July 2026. On this edition of KEPW Newsday, rescue crews extract an injured man from the North Umpqua River following a risky jump. A man is arrested after a drug exchange and fentanyl is seized. Police are investigating a suspicious death in Kaiser. Four Seattle teens are arrested for a string of robberies and convenience store shooting in North Portland. In national news, two U.S. Forest Service employees are kidnapped and held hostage in a trailer near a remote lake in Northern California. Police say ICE agents walked away from an attempted arrest, leaving a man handcuffed at the airport. A toddler is shot and killed in an apparent accident in San Bernardino County. And a man stumbles across a 2,700-year-old sword in the forest. We'll have all of this plus our national roundup, bringing you the news locally and around the globe. KEPW Newsday starts right now.

And welcome to another very busy edition of KEPW Newsday. I'm your host, Sam Broadway, and we have a lot to cover as you hear, plus updates on the Oregon fires around the area. So we have a lot to cover, and we will get to it as quickly as we can and as much as we can. But before we do, we're checking in on our red alert weather days for today and Wednesday. Let's take a look, shall we? So, we'll have areas of haze and some smoke wafting in as winds change from the offshore to the east winds, and that's what's going to bring in the heat. So, it will be mostly sunny and in the high 90s today, a projected high of 97. We'll have maybe some blustery winds to go with that, but it will remain pretty much calm throughout the day. When we need the winds, we don't get them. So there you go. Now, overnight, it'll be partly cloudy, and the low will be in the low 60s during the wee hours of the morning. You'll probably go to bed where it's some upper 70s degrees as you retire. Then Wednesday is a bit hotter, as we get into the 99-degree area, maybe 100 degrees for some areas, but it will be very hot, and there will be some blustery winds to go with that, which is not going to help the firefighters. So we'll see what happens there, though. Wednesday night, there's a 40% chance of showers in the early parts of the evening, but those are not going to be necessarily what you think. These showers will mainly be in the areas of the Cascades in that area, and will come with thunderstorms and possibly more lightning strikes. So if you're in that area, do be prepared. The low will be in the still in the upper 50s, low 60s, with some blustery winds going along with that. Thursday, we'll get a bit of cooling off, and we'll be in the upper 80s and more blustery winds to go with that. Thursday night will be mostly clear in the upper 50s to low 60s for overnight lows. Friday will be back to the upper 80s and sunny. Clear overnight on Friday in the mid 50s to low 60s for overnight lows. This all depends on where you're at. So, and how hot it is as we go into the evening. The smoke will make things a little hotter and a little more sticky as we move along. So, we will get some of that. So, do be prepared if you have a high or low tolerance for smoke. Saturday will be sunny in the low 80s and clear. Saturday night will be clear and in the mid 50s to low 60s for overnight lows. Sunday will be back to the mid-80s for daytime highs. Sunday night will be mostly clear in the mid-50s to low 60s for overnight lows. And Monday will be sunny and in the mid-80s once again for daytime highs. And Monday night will be back to the mid-50s to low 60s once again for overnight lows. That is what we know right now of your local weather. Should there be any dramatic changes, we're going to let you know as soon as we know. But that's what we know for right now, and we're sticking to it for right now. All right, now it is time once again to get to our top local stories. On Friday, July 17th, around 10:30 in the morning, the 911 dispatchers from the Douglas County Sheriff's Office received a report of a medical aid at Tokatee Falls after an individual had jumped into the water and injured himself. Rescuers from the Douglas County Sheriff's Office, Glide Rural Fire Protection District, and Central Douglas Fire and Rescue, as well as the Umpqua Valley Ambulance, responded to the scene. It was determined that one 20-year-old Angel Antonio Sea of Oahu, Hawaii, had been on a road trip with a friend and had been visiting locations where he could cliff jump while recording videos to post online.
After watching numerous videos of others successfully jumping from a large suspended area approximately 60 feet above the North Umpqua River, about 200 feet upstream of Tokatee Falls, Saya decided to make that jump. When he entered the water following a jump, he dislocated his right shoulder. Although he was able to pull himself from the river to a partially submerged log and then onto a small rock, he was unable to climb back to the trail. Rescuers deployed a steep angle rescue rope system to safely raise Saya in a rescue litter from the gorge. Once to the trail, Saya was able to walk to the remainder of the trail to a waiting ambulance, and he was transported to Mercy Medical for treatment. And all of this from the Douglas County Sheriff's Office themselves. With Oregon's fire protection resources heavily committed to wildfires across the state, the Oregon State Fire Marshals is bringing in 5 task forces from California and 2 task forces from Washington to focus on protecting communities and critical infrastructure in the state facing extreme fire conditions. Earlier in the week, thunderstorms moved through the region, dropping thousands of lightning strikes and sparking numerous wildfires. These additional firefighters and equipment will support fires. The state fire marshal has resources assigned.

agencies will continue managing wildland suppression operations with their respective jurisdictions. The Oregon State Fire Marshal resources, including those arriving from California and Washington, are focused on reinforcing local fire service capacity and community protection efforts. And all of this from the Oregon State Fire Marshal himself. On July 16th, around 4:30 in the afternoon, officers arrested one Cleo Andrews in Salem, age 54, following a drug offense investigation in the area of Lancaster Drive Northeast and Sunnyview Drive Northeast. While working in the area as part of the ongoing intelligence, communication, and planning initiative, detectives from the Special Investigations Unit saw Andrews selling drugs to an individual. Andrews attempted to hide a bag under a nearby truck as detectives and patrol officers moved to arrest him. Detectives obtained a search warrant for the bag and located approximately an ounce of fentanyl as well as a small amount of cash. This investigation is still ongoing. And all of this from the Salem Police Department themselves. Also in Salem, and also on July 16th, this time around 2 in the morning, officers arrested Joshua Walker, age 43, of Salem, following a traffic stop on Greencrest Street Northeast. During that stop, they discovered Walker had three outstanding criminal arrest warrants and took him into custody. Small amount of fentanyl was located on him, and a subsequent search of his vehicle revealed a restricted weapon and a larger quantity of meth, about 100 grams. He was lodged at the Marion County Jail on charges including three confirmed warrants, unlawful delivery and possession of meth, and unlawful possession of fentanyl. This investigation as well is still ongoing. And this all from the Salem police as well. A federal grand jury, in Portland returned an indictment Tuesday charging one Jonathan Uriel Ayala Garcia, age 23, with possession and intent to distribute meth after his involvement in a transitional criminal organization. The Drug Enforcement Administration and Bureau of Alcohol, Tobacco, Firearms, and Explosives began investigating a Beaverton-based TCO involved in trafficking methamphetamine, firearms, and cocaine. In June of this year, investigators arrested Garcia after he arrived to sell narcotics. Investigators searched his vehicle and found about 16.5 kilos of meth and 168 plus grams of heroin. Garcia was arraigned in federal court before a U.S. magistrate judge last week. He pleaded not guilty and was ordered detained pending a jury trial beginning September of this year. If convicted, he faces a maximum sentence of life in prison, 5 years supervised release, and a $10 million fine. And all of this from the U.S. Attorney's Office, District of Oregon. Oregon's wildfire season kicked into high gear with 25 active blazes that totaled more than 350,000 acres, with the largest burning in central, eastern, and southern parts of the state. Hot and dry temperatures mean the fires are likely to grow this week amid a heat advisory, but there's also hope of thunderstorms bringing some much-needed rain later this week. As of July 20th, there were over 7,257 personnel working the 25 Oregon blazes. So far, five homes have been lost, including one on the Hay Complex, one on the East Evans Creek Fire, and one in the Bologna Fire, and two in the Loveless Fire, according to the Northeast Coordination Center. The season has seen 40 fires burn, 413 plus acres compared to just 26 fires burning 142,000 acres at the same time a year ago. It's unclear how much precipitation will fall, but the system is that remains of a tropical storm is gradually moving north and expected to spread across Oregon.
Previous thunderstorms ignited two fires

0: on the Mackenzie River, Middle Fort Ranger District, east of Salem and Eugene. A fire was 2 miles west of the Fuji Mountain and estimated at a quarter acre, and there was another on the west edge of the Three Sisters Wilderness, about a half an acre. Fire restrictions went into effect for the Willamette National Forest, including wilderness areas. The Evans Creek Fire, burning in southern Oregon near Shady Grove, grew to 15,000 acres and is at 8% containment. Some of the largest fires includes the Akawa Butte Fire at 10,000 plus acres and the Brewer Fire over 24,000 acres in Deschutes, Jefferson, and Crook counties. The Roe Creek Fire, as I said, is over 142,000 acres and is at 0% containment. 16 crews, along with multiple aircraft, dozers, and engines, are assigned to that complex. The Hay Creek Fire includes the Hogue Fire and is made up of 5 fires, so it's burning about 50,000 plus acres. The Hopkin Fire is over 10,000 acres. The McInnes is over 22,000 acres. And the Porcupine Ridge Fire is over 23,000 acres, as well as the Wilcox Fire, over 5,000 acres. The Hogue Fire is located near Turner Butte, McInnes, Porcupine Ridge, and Wilcox. And those fires are located near Wolf Mountain and the North Pole Ridge Wilderness Study Area. The Hopkins Fire is in the Hay Creek Butte. The Hogue Fire was 55% contained, and all other 4 fires were at 0% containment. There is also in Grand County the Bellona Fire at over 2,000 acres. Near Primeville, the Coyote Fire is at 21,000 acres. The Henry Fire is 2 miles south of Paulina at 20,000 acres. The Powder River Fire in 5 miles west of Richland in Baker County was over 20,000 acres and at 25% containment. The Burnt Creek Fire is over 1,400 acres in Wallala County. It's at 0% containment at this time. There's the 3,000 acre Olive Butte Fire at 20% containment, the Salmon Fire at 20% containment, and the 2,300 acre Anthony Fire at 20% containment. Just 4 miles east of Gibbon, there's the Hagen Fire at over 3,000 acres and 0% containment as well. The Egypt Fire in Immigrant Butte in Harney County was over 4,000 acres and at 0% containment as well. And all of this compiled by Zach Ernest of the Statesman Journal, as well as Mackenzie Stamets, as well of the Statesman Journal. A suspicious death is what it's being called in Kaiser, which is under investigation after police responded to a home Friday morning and launched a detective-led inquiry. The Kaiser police say they responded to a report at around 10 a.m. on Cummings Lane North, and they believe the death is suspicious, but have not released any more information at this time. And this briefly from Becca Yanez of KOIN Channel 6 in Portland. A 36-year-old Portland man and 4 teenagers from Seattle were charged by teams of tactical police units in northeast Portland Friday night, and they were arrested. According to the Portland police, 4 teenagers had been linked to a series of armed robberies happening Tuesday, as well as a convenience store shooting that left an employee hospitalized. Police said Tuesday the string of incidents started just after midnight when a rideshare driver said a group of suspects stole his car at gunpoint in Portland. And then around 3:30 that afternoon, a man reported he'd interrupted a group of suspects trying to break into his car, which was parked in a driveway, and the suspects ran away and jumped into another car. Then the suspects pointed handguns at him as they drove away. Just before 11 p.m. on Friday, or on Tuesday, police were sent to a gas station on Fremont Street and Martin Luther King Jr. Boulevard after reports of a robbery. Employees at the convenience store said multiple suspects robbed the store at gunpoint and one hit an employee in the head with a handgun. And that employee was given medical evaluation but declined an ambulance ride. On Friday, just before 34... On Friday, just around 4:30 in the morning, officers were called to a convenience store again on Martin Luther King Jr. Boulevard and North Simpson Street. This is where a group of suspects wearing masks trying the front door they discovered was locked, and they ultimately left. Then before 5 a.m. At a 76 gas station on Northeast Broadway and Northeast Martin Luther King Jr., there was a robbery, and according to police, that started when multiple armed suspects threatened the store clerk. Then another employee came into the store, and a struggle ensued. Multiple shots were fired, and during the struggle, one of the employees were hit four times in the abdomen and once in the leg. Bullets also crashed onto the walks and broke a store window. Then the suspects were seen driving away. Police arrived within 4 minutes of the call and were able to rush the shooting victim to a trauma center where the man is expected to survive. Meanwhile, detectives were working to collect information about the suspects and the cars seen that they were driving, and they also tied some of the suspects to the Tuesday robberies. Eventually, officers spotted cars matching the suspect descriptions. Again on Martin Luther King Jr. Boulevard and Alberta Street this time. From there, police said they tracked the suspects to a house on Webster Street and obtained a search warrant with the help of several tactical units. They searched that house and detained 12 people. They had found and seized multiple handguns. In the end, five people were arrested, including a 17-year-old boy from Seattle, another 16-year-old boy, a 15-year-old boy, a 17-year-old boy as well, and a 36-year-old Andrew Robinson of Portland. Police are investigating where they got their guns and adding the teens have connections in Portland. Even though four of the suspects came from out of state, nonprofit Ceasefire said they're seeing an uptick in referrals for assistance related to youth crime. And all of this from Leslie Dominique and Julia Lopez of KPTV Fox 12 in Portland. Senator Ron Wyden is working with the Democratic leadership to end the federal ban on marijuana. On Thursday, Wyden helped reintroduce the Cannabis Administration and Opportunity Act to end the federal ban of cannabis by removing it from the federally controlled substances list. This, Wyden says, would empower states to create their own cannabis laws. The Cannabis Administration and Opportunity Act would take a historic step forward to better reflect the will of a majority of Americans who believe cannabis should be legalized for recreational or medical use. As chairman of the Senate Finance Committee, Wyden co-authored the bill along Senate leadership to cut federal economic hurdles and modernize tax policy for state-sanctioned cannabis businesses. The bill has several provisions related to public health, public safety, research, and entrepreneurship and workers' rights. The bill would establish a Center for Cannabis Products in the Food and Drug Administration. The center would be in charge of regulating production, labeling, distribution, sales, and retail elements in the cannabis industry. Other provisions would initiate automatic expungement of federal nonviolent cannabis offenses and allow those serving federal prison time for those crimes to petition a court for resentencing. In all of this, from Michael Bourgeois of KOIN Channel 6 in Portland, and there's more on this on their website. This is KEPW 97.3 FMLP in Eugene and streaming online at kpw.org. 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We covered most of our local, regional, and some national news, and there will be more, of course. But before we carry on, we must check in once again with our friends at the Public News Service from Pacifica.
1: The Public News Service Daily Newscast, July the 21st, 2026. I'm Mike Tiffany. President Donald Trump is back to the tariff game, on Monday imposing 50% tariffs on most Canadian goods, declaring that Canada has unfairly discriminated against American autos, alcohol, and dairy products. The AP notes the new 50% tariffs would exclude energy products, potash, fish, and critical minerals, but they would include goods that had previously been protected from the import taxes by the United States-Mexico-Canada agreement. They add the move could unleash a new wave of economic chaos with risks of higher inflation. Meantime, a local citizens group in Letcher County, Kentucky, says the federal government appears to be slowly moving forward with plans to build a proposed massive federal prison. Arnadia Ramlagan lets us know it is the fifth such facility in the region.
2: The project, initially funded with $500 million in 2016, faced stiff local opposition and was retracted, but it was revived again a few years later. The Bureau of Prisons has yet to acknowledge new evidence showing the presence of endangered bat species on the prison site and flood risks to neighboring communities, says Artie Ann Bates, Secretary of Concerned Letcher Countyans.
3: The Bureau of Prisons continues to move forward as if that purchase never happened. Most significantly, they have not updated their environmental impact statement, which is a requirement under the National Environmental Policy Act.
2: In 2024, a local advocacy group, the Appalachian Rekindling Project, bought a small but critical portion of land where the proposed prison would be. They secured 63 acres out of 500 total. Supporters of the prison project say it will bring much-needed economic development to the region.
1: And ICE raids continue to escalate in Maine. Legal aid groups say young people are increasingly the target.
4: For decades, unaccompanied minors who suffered abuse or neglect have been given special immigrant juvenile status and allowed to remain in the U.S. In May, the Trump administration removed their protections, exposing them to arrest and deportation. Lisa Parisio with the Immigrant Legal Advocacy Project says these youth are now living in a constant state of fear.
5: We have just seen, you know, and heard so many reports from families, young people of working age who are afraid to go to work, afraid to seek higher education, afraid to just start their lives.
4: A ProPublica analysis of court data shows these young people are being detained and deported at roughly three times the rate as during the first Trump presidency, with more than 10,000 removal and voluntary departure orders issued each month. I'm Catherine Carley.
1: Starting July 29th, the new state law aims to prevent ICE searches at schools, libraries, or medical facilities. This is Public News Service. Minnesota is now part of legal action to jumpstart federal reviews of onshore wind projects. The Department of Defense hit the pause button on security checks, and an independent think tank says that hurts the region's economy.
6: Last week, Minnesota's Keith Ellison and 18 other attorneys general intervened in a lawsuit against the DOD. North Star Policy Action's Jake Schweitzer says the Pentagon routinely evaluates whether wind turbines could interfere with military radar, but that process has stopped under the Trump administration. Schweitzer says so far, four proposed Minnesota projects are affected, costing the state jobs.
7: When we're talking about 4,400 Minnesota jobs being lost as a result of this pause, that's 4,400 folks who aren't bringing home a paycheck.
6: President Donald Trump has long been a critic of wind energy, and the administration believes moves like these are necessary to address national security threats. I'm Mike Moen.
1: Next, organizers working to end homelessness in North Dakota say they're trying to fill gaps left by program closures that help to make housing more affordable for residents.
8: It's been almost a year since the local pandemic emergency rental assistance program sunsetted. Andrea Olson with Community Action Partnership of North Dakota says the state has since seen a tenfold reduction in the capacity of its resources. Olson explains at its peak in 2025, the program was serving about 800 households per month.
9: Where our program, the North Dakota Homeless Grant Program, can only serve about 80 to 100 households per month. So it's a staggering scalability. It leaves a gap that we just cannot fill.
8: Expired federal pandemic era funds forced the program to end. Olson says since it closed, her organization has received an increase in calls from both urban and rural residents in need of financial assistance. I'm Judith Ruiz Branch reporting.
1: Finally, along with thinking about back-to-school supplies and schedules, Oregon doctors are reminding families now is the time to plan annual wellness appointments for their kids.
10: Known as well child visits, yearly checkups ensure kids are on track with vaccines, growth, and overall development so they are ready physically and emotionally to go back to school. Oregon Clinic pediatrician Dr. Meredith Grover says families sometimes skip visits when no vaccines are due, but she stresses that maintaining a relationship with your pediatrician is still important.
11: For the growth of the children, to make sure their speech is on track, to make sure their physical development's on track, are they moving in the way they're supposed to at their age? These are all things that a parent might not be aware of if they're only coming in for the shot visit.
10: The more data, the better, she says, so yearly visits are helpful. I'm Isabel Charlet.
1: This is Mike Clifford for Public News Service. 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
12: Welcome to 2026 Talks, where we're following our democracy in historic times.
13: This is a far bigger job that we're doing. We were doing a little job of stopping them from having a certain capability. Now we're just ending it. So it's really not the same thing.
12: President Donald Trump defends fighting the expanding Iran war. 17 Americans and thousands of Iranians have died so far, and both sides are escalating. The Strait of Hormuz is essentially closed, and Tehran's allies in Yemen, the Houthis, say they are also blockading Saudi oil exports via the Red Sea. Average U.S. gas prices are back over $4. New Republican South Carolina Senator Darlene Graham says she'll run for the seat once held by her late brother Lindsey. Next month's special GOP primary in the Ruby Red State will include a close Trump ally, Congressman Russell Fry, a hard right representative, Ralph Norman, and businessman Mark Lynch. Democrat Georgia Senator John Ossoff is criticizing Health Secretary Robert F. Kennedy Jr. for ending a federal parasite tracking program last year. Ossoff says that probably weakened the response to the growing cyclospora outbreak, now at more than 1,600 cases. Health officials say one test tying the parasite to shredded lettuce was a false positive, but the company is moving ahead with a separate voluntary recall. House Republicans are folding key parts of Trump's Save America Act into a must-pass budget bill. They want to include $10 billion to help states adopt stricter voter ID and proof of citizenship requirements into legislation which is immune from a filibuster. That's been panned by Senate Republicans, but Speaker Mike Johnson rallied the audience at a conservative public event in Washington.
14: We're facing challenges right now that are greater than at any time in our lives because the foundations are under direct assault.
12: ICE raids are expanding in Maine, and immigrant advocates say more young people are getting caught up. Lisa Parisio with the Immigrant Legal Advocacy Project says agents are now detaining young people previously protected as juveniles.
5: We have just seen, you know, and heard so many reports from families, young people of working age who are afraid to go to work, afraid to seek higher education, afraid to start their lives.
12: A ProPublica analysis of court records found more than 10,000 young people with that legal status are being detained and deported a month, three times the rate of Trump's first term. Trump says the Qatari gifted Air Force One will spend about a month undergoing major security upgrades, saying it will be, quote, maxed out. So far, the Air Force spent $400 million retrofitting the aircraft. A federal judge has temporarily blocked the $8 billion merger of Paramount and Warner Brothers. 12 states argue the deal would reduce competition. Separately, ProPublica found Paramount gave FCC commissioners event tickets worth $250,000 after the agency approved the deal. I'm Joe Ullery for Pacifica Network and Public News Service. 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
0: And there you have it once again, our national roundup from none other than the Public News Service from Pacifica. A man and his adult son have been charged with the kidnapping of two federal biologists at gunpoint in Northern California last week after an hours-long standoff with law enforcement. Joseph Charles Hendrickson and Phoenix Hendrickson appeared in federal courts in Sacramento Monday but did not enter pleas to charges of kidnapping a federal employee and aiding and abetting. In support of the charges, the affidavit alleges that on Thursday morning, Joseph Hendrickson approached two U.S. Forest Service staff biologists who were on the job near Gumboot Lake Campground in Shasta Trinity National Forest. The pair, who have not been identified, were conducting research for a study on frog habitats. Joseph, carrying an AR-15 rifle, went up to them in a remote section of forest about 290 miles north of San Francisco and zip-tied their hands behind their backs. He then ordered them to a nearby trailer where Phoenix joined them. The two were mostly held there, though Joseph is alleged to have put one, described only as a woman in the Forest Service Nissan, where the biologists were originally riding in, and driven her several miles away, using her phone to make several calls and leaving a message for federal forest rangers. Joseph said, "I've taken two Fed biologists hostage from the Forest Service. I'm driving their ranger vehicle now. Her hands are tied behind her effing back, and I've got live rounds ready," he said. He asked for a federal investigator, preferably from the FBI, to talk things out a little bit. Then they returned to the trailer where the victims were held for hours at gunpoint, and at one point during the negotiations with law enforcement, Joseph had a grenade and threatened to use it unless the officers backed away. Negotiators were able to ultimately get the kidnappers to release the victims after 1 in the morning Friday before they surrendered. There is no possible motive being established. These latest charges were filed Friday. If these two are convicted, they could be imprisoned for life. And this from Andrew Blankenstein and Dennis Romero of NBC News nationally. The authorities in Arizona say a confrontation between two groups of people ended with a mass shooting in which several people were injured. Authorities say the shooting happened Sunday at an Empire Pizza in Tucson. Officers arrived around 2 a.m. and encountered a male suspect running from the scene. Officers gave the suspect multiple commands before police fired his department-issued firearm and hit the suspect. The suspect was taken to the hospital in critical condition. During the initial shooting, police say 9 people suffered gunshot wounds and were taken to the hospital, and all suffered critical gunshot wounds to their arms and legs. No officers were injured during the incident. And this from Brian Petersheim Jr. of KOLD there in Tucson, Arizona, as well as Amanda Alvarado of Gray News nationally. A 2-year-old boy was killed in San Bernardino County in what appears to be a tragic accident involving a firearm. The incident occurred at Highland Apartment Complex near Pacific and Victoria Avenue just before 5:30 in the evening. Details remain limited. It's unclear exactly what happened. However, Public Information Officer Flora Origel with the San Bernardino County Sheriff's Department said the child suffered a gunshot wound and was rushed to a hospital where he was pronounced dead. A witness told a photojournalist that the child found the gun, walked outside with it, and accidentally shot himself. Footage from the scene shows heavy law enforcement presence at the apartment complex with deputies speaking with detectives and canvassing the area. It's unclear whether any arrests have been made in connection with this incident. And this all from Josh DeBose of KTLA Channel 5 in Los Angeles. Officers say ICE enforcement agents tried to arrest a man at Harry Reid International Airport in Las Vegas Monday, but left before taking him into custody. The attempted arrest happened just after 6 in the evening on July 13th, where the Las Vegas Metro Police airport officers were called to a disturbance in Terminal 3. Officers arrived and found an elderly man with a handcuff attached to one arm. Police said their investigation determined ICE agents had attempted to detain the man but walked away before completing the arrest. After ICE agents left, Metro Police ran a records check and found no outstanding warrants and removed the handcuffs, and ICE was notified. The man, identified as Phu Nguyen, age 57, of Vietnam, was apprehended at LAX on July 14th, and agents said Nguyen had allegedly overstayed his visa. Harry Reid International Airport released a statement saying the Clark County Department of Aviation recognizes the incidents such as this may raise questions and concerns. We work closely with federal law enforcement to support the safe and secure operation of the airport. And all of this from Kim Pascoth of WVVU there in Las Vegas, as well as the staff of Gray News nationally. Five people died on a river in Ohio after several of them went into the water to help another person who was struggling to swim. The group gathered Sunday along the Scioto River in Columbus, the suburb of Powell, when one of them went into the river for a swim, and that's when tragedy started to occur, said the Delaware County Sheriff. He said others who jumped in were also struggling. A motorist called 911 after spotting a frightened child with the group who was running along the nearby road to seek help. Rescue crews searching the water later Sunday found two women who were pronounced dead at the hospital. The bodies of three men were found in the river Monday, and authorities did not say exactly where the victims were found. The river was running high and fast Sunday, and the data shows the water was flowing at a rate about 350 cubic feet, more than a fourfold increase over the three-day span, when more than double the average rate. The tragedy occurred 2 days after five people were killed in southern Utah after a flash flood swept them through scenic Red Rock canyons during a hiking exercise. The child who ran from help prompting the 911 call has been placed in care of family services along with another child under the age of 10. Authorities are still working on notifying the relatives of the victims. And all of this from the Associated Press nationally. In a diner, one John Lozier leaned in, lowered his voice, and asked his friend a question he's carried for nearly 2 weeks, saying, "Joe, we haven't talked about the day they arrested you." The man across the table shrugged, and dark sunglasses obscured his gaze, and he said, "They tased you," Lozier pressed. "Yeah," said Joseph Lamont Williams, age 49, taking a swig of coffee. When he refused to leave the Nashville Public Park where he has lived for the past several years, Williams became one of a handful of homeless people in the country to be arrested and charged with a felony for camping on public property. 11 states have passed homeless camping bans over the last 4 years, according to the National Homeless Law Center, and the 2 years since the Supreme Court ruled cities can ban people from sleeping and camping in public, more than 300 municipalities have joined them. Supporters of these laws say they enable public officials to enforce rules that already exist and provide incentive for unhoused people to seek shelter. But opponents of the laws called it cruel and say that an arrest record only makes it harder for those experiencing homelessness to secure a job or a home. The maximum penalty for a felony camping in Tennessee is 6 years in prison. Williams pled to a lesser charge and was released from jail after 9 days. The slickest thing they asked me is if I knew what I was pleading to, said Williams, I'm just trying to plead to get the hell out of here. Mosier and a neighbor retired social worker who befriended Williams years ago while walking his dog through the South Inglewood Park said he picked him up from jail and thought it'd be nice if Williams saw a familiar face, one who could take him where he wanted to go. Williams didn't want to go to a hotel or a shelter or a different part of town. He told Lozier to take him back to his spot in East Nashville. By nightfall, he was settling back under the picnic pavilion. Williams was only one of two people arrested in the park on June 28th and charged with Tennessee's no camping law and the only one in the country to make sleeping on public property a felony. Though the law was passed in 2022, the advocates for the unhoused say they've never seen it used like this before. Lindsay Crinks, co-founder of Open Table Nashville, a nonprofit homeless support organization, said, "Welcome to Nashville, where luxury condos are going up every few blocks and everyone living in their shadows are being left out of the progress and freezing to death or getting heat stroke or dying on the streets." 3. Many state legislators have taken inspiration or even borrowed legislative language from the Cicero Institute, a conservative think tank followed by tech billionaire John Lonsdale. He's co-founder of Planeteer, whose data mining software has been used by local and federal law enforcement, and has called for more measurable accountability and ways to push homeless people under threat of arrest, if necessary, to engage with agencies that provide various social services, including shelter, mental health and addiction treatment, and somewhere to sleep in state or county-run campsites. And this all from Marissa Lang of National Public Radio, and there is a lot more to this on their website. There will also be a follow-up, most likely, on Legalized Survival this Wednesday evening at 7 p.m. on this station. A warm-up jacket worn by the great Wilt Chamberlain during the 1972 NBA Finals was bought by a teenager for over $3 at an Oregon thrift store and sold for more than $89,000 at an auction Monday. Quinn Brown had been eyeing a massive bin of clothes at a Goodwill store outside Portland in January when he saw somebody toss a Lakers jacket with Chamberlain's name on the back pile. Brown, who resells used clothes online, quickly grabbed it. The jacket was auctioned by Sotheby's, which had an estimated value of $150,000 to $250,000 before bidding closed Monday. It received a total of 48 bids, including, according to the auction house. Described on Sotheby's website as an extraordinary piece of memorabilia, the short-sleeve yellow warm-up jacket was worn by Chamberlain during the 72 NBA Finals, in which the Lakers beat the New York Knicks. "I didn't think something like this was possible," said Brown. "I got very, very lucky." Chamberlain, an NBA Hall of Famer who served as one of the all-time greats, played in the league from 1959 to 1973 and won two championship rings, one with the Philadelphia 76ers in 1967 and another with the Lakers in 72. He holds the record for most points scored by a player in a single game, netting 100 points in a 1962 match. For the past 3 years, Brown has been reselling clothes online after finding them in thrift stores. The most expensive item he has sold was a t-shirt of Sub Pop Records, the indie label that signed Nirvana in 1989 and released the band's first album. That went for $250. After buying the Chamberlain jacket back in January, Brown searched online to see if it was worth something, and he found a picture on Google of Chamberlain wearing such a jacket and compared it to the one he had. In examining the Lakers patch on the front, he noticed certain small stitching details that matched the photo. He also looked up the measurements of different jersey worn by Chamberlain, a towering 7 foot 1 inch tall and discovered that they nearly aligned. When he posted a photo of the jacket on social media, Sotheby's contacted him and about consigning the jacket to the auction house. Brown agreed and an armored van came to pick it up. Then Sotheby's did its own photo verification to determine the jacket was worn by Chamberlain during the 72 finals, in which he was named the finals MVP. It's not the first Chamberlain item from the 72 finals to fetch a hefty sum. A game jersey he wore during the series sold for $4.9 million at Sotheby's in 2023, the fourth most expensive NBA jersey ever sold by the auction house. After the thrifted find, Brown said, "That's as good as it gets." And all of this from CBS News nationally. And finally, a hobbyist with a metal detector stumbled upon a big find in the forest in northern Poland. He discovered a well-preserved bronze sword from the Bronze Age. It apparently had been standing upright in the ground for nearly 2,700 years. It dated back to between 900 and 700 BC. The man reported the discovery to heritage officials and archaeologists, and they removed it from the sandy soil. It'll be studied further before going to a museum. Similar discoveries have been made in the area. Two bronze swords were found in a peat bog back in the 1920s. And all of this briefly from CNN News Source nationally. And that will wrap it up for this edition of KPW News Day. We'll be back later in the week with more news, information, and a check of your weather to see if we're out of it, this heat wave, or exactly what's going on by the time we come back, and we'll check on the fires as well on the next edition of KPW News Day. For this edition of KPW News Day, this is Sam Broadway, thanking you for being here once again at this time on this station, as you always are, and we very much, once again, appreciate your patronage. Now I got a new one for you from a trio of women who have done a cover of California Dreamin', the old Mama and Papa song, and we will hear that in just a moment. For this edition of KBW News Day, this is Sam Broadway reminding you, during this heat wave, during these political times, protest times, reflecting pool times, hard times, and other times, to help yourself by helping someone else. All right, we will more than look forward to seeing you again later this week.

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1: Join the Ice Clowns Tuesday, May 12th, and speak out with satire from Indivisible Eugene Springfield. Did you know that there was a recruitment center for ice clowns right here at our beautiful and highly secure federal building? Well, what are you waiting for? Interviews and trial runs for ice clowns are beginning Tuesday, May 12th at 3 p.m. at the Federal Building. We are hoping to see long lines of motivated clowns showing off their stuff to an adoring public and impressing our hard-nosed ice clown sergeants. Scorn for the status quo is a must. A lack of relevant experience is a bonus. Job duties. Show the run-of-the-mill DHS force that you are already all you can be. March, jiggle, juggle, gawk, squawk. Thumb your nose at security cameras. Amuse yourself at the expense of your dignity, just as our ICE compatriots sacrifice their integrity to follow illegitimate orders from on high. Design your own in-service training. No tact or discretion will be tolerated. For the interview, line up at our custom crenellated cardboard compound at 7th and Pearl. Tell the red-nosed sergeants that their bozo sent me. You may interview in groups of like-minded buffoons. Bring a fellow fool. Assure your friend that you intend to follow the letter of the law about

0: Dare to walk and protest, but in a silly, annoying way only a true clown could conceive of. And that safety will be your priority on sidewalks and public walkways. We clowns do not desire personal contact with trad ice, but their actions may inspire ours from a distance. Be sure to ask your commanding officer clowns at the recruitment center for some game-like rules to make the action look cohesive to the public and be fun and interactive. Please be prepared with the following: basic black, khaki, or other standard militaristic thug attire with a dramatic difference of colorful socks or peculiar shoes, a ridiculous wig, hat, or headdress, and for extra employment points, a red clown nose or makeup. Clown tools of the trade strongly encouraged. Any strange object that cannot be construed as a weapon, but can be seen by baffled drivers and those inside the building. This item will be your interactive theme, your shtick for the day. For example, a hula hoop, a horn, a large toy, rubber chicken, a broom, a laundry basket, your blankie. This is a local indivisible event. A core principle behind all indivisible events is a commitment to nonviolent action. We expect all participants to seek to de-escalate any potential confrontation with those who disagree with our values. Read by Robin Bloomgarden for KEPW Whole Community News.
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0: This is KEPW Whole Community News for Wednesday, July 22, 2026. With today's update on wildfires burning across the state, here is Oregon's state forester, Casey Casey.
1: I wanted to just give you a quick fire update. As you know, there are multiple fires across the state right now. All three ODF teams are out and actively managing multiple fires across the landscape. It came in as anticipated with a thunderstorm that kind of moved up through the central portion and started multiple fires. There are about 28 that we're watching today. So we're getting our arms around some, and others we're still actively trying to contain. Unfortunately, the fuels are highly receptive and they are not receptive to suppression activities. So it's taken us longer than we would have anticipated at this time of year. Also, the fire season is here and upon us. We're actively busy. So appreciate all the men and women that are out there working hard to get those fires out today. And that's all I have this morning. Thank you all for being here.
0: State Forester Casey Casey offers a quick fire update to the Board of Forestry July 22nd. Widespread drought in Oregon means fuels are highly receptive to fire, and wildfires are taking longer to suppress. 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
2: Picking up stones. An American Jew wakes to a nightmare. Written and performed by Sandra Loeb. The performance is geared toward audiences aged 16 plus on Sunday, August 16th, 7 p.m. at Temple Beth Israel. In this unflinching 80-minute intermissionless one-woman play, playwright and actress Sandra Loeb portrays 21 individuals, historical and contemporary, who are woven into a tense cross-generational dialogue. The performance reveals the raw complexity and pain at the heart of the Israeli-Palestinian conflict. By braiding these 21 voices with her own harrowing personal journey through the shadow of the October 7 attacks and the ensuing war on Gaza, Sandra searches for the human thread that might still lead toward peace. A talk back follows. For members of Temple Beth, it's 20. For non-members like me, it's 30. Sandra Loeb has blended theater education and community outreach for over 40 years. To learn more about her and Picking Up Stones, if you want to order tickets, go to www.pickingupstones.com. Read by Robin Bloomgarden for KEPW Whole Community News. This sounds really good to me and very real. I bought a ticket last week. Maybe I'll see you there too.
3: Feeling confronted is part of the process. Written by Aisha Elliott, Black girl from Eugene. Death, from what I understand, is a release for the person who is dying. It's the rest of us who struggle to reconcile it, especially when death is violent, when it comes too close, when it takes someone young and someone we thought was protected. I don't think it's death itself we're wrestling with. It's loss, specifically the loss of the unknown and of control. I think humans assign meaning to how a person dies because we need a way to make sense of the inevitable, to take it feeling ordered rather than random. That order is what gives us a sense of security, security being something every human needs. I think about this because it's part of why I left the United States. I left because of the lack of security and because of how far my community's values have drifted from the country's. It was clear to me that things would escalate quickly after January 2025 in a way I knew my own nervous system couldn't sustain. Lack of security is an understatement when you're a survivor of police brutality. I can only pray that my community back home does not repeat the concessions we have been directed towards since 2016, when the violence of our community increased in visibility yet again. Now, while lynchings increase, specifically young Black men killed by people they know, by, air quote, friends, here is what sits with me the most. It isn't the deaths themselves or even the grim consistency of them. It's the ease in which a style of death, one that's been stamped into our collective memory as unforgivable, gets explained back to us as reasonable, as probable, as understandable. Knowing lynching is not self-inflicted within Black and Brown communities. That ease is its own kind of hypocrisy. It suggests that white communities have evolved past this when, as a whole, they have not. The work of actually stopping the terror isn't a conversation progressive white people

Think. There's a code we don't break. We don't have to name one thing or another as blame. I will always tell the truth as I see it, but truth and blame aren't the same thing. So I want to ask reasonable white people, compassionately but directly, what is the problem? Is it your right to comfort? Is it easier to feel absolved because of your proximity to Black and Brown people or to our culture? Is it that this isn't who you are, so your individualism becomes a kind of shield? Is it that you still don't experience the Black experience as tied to your own? Is it that you've just chosen one particular group to care for, hoping that it bleeds out to everyone else? I'd encourage you to sit with these questions without rushing to defend yourself. Consider that your actions or your inaction are part of what allows this violence to continue. You'll see it often on social media. We are underreacting. I'd ask, who is that sentence actually addressed to? It can't reasonably be the people who are already living inside these systems of racism, the ones experiencing it as their daily racialized reality and s simply trying to survive it. I'm trying in this writing not to soften it into something that lets the white reader feel like there's time to postulate. Feeling confronted is part of the process. If you can stay with that feeling instead of moving away from it, you're one step closer to being accountable enough to actually show up. The heroism in this moment asked for isn't a large, occasional gesture. It's the willingness to use whatever access or privilege you hold on an ordinary daily scale. Protests are large and loud. Meal trains and GoFundMes are compassionate. All of these are ways of working around the punishing system. None of them address the system itself. If the system feels elusive to you, that's worth noticing, and it's worth listening closely to the people who have experienced its weight clearly, materially, and for a really long time. Without centering yourself and wondering if you're being blamed. In my coaching work, I work with leaders, with business owners. I've watched people, women and men alike, want to quit the moment they start to feel the actual magnitude of what dismantling white supremacy requires and what their own part in it might be. We all have a part in it. Some people check out quietly, fewer actually quit outright. And when they do, they sometimes blame me for naming with precision exactly where their resistance lies. I don't think this reaction is really about me. I think it's evidence of how separate an experience can feel when it isn't yours, and how much that separation limits emotional capacity. It's hard to hear this, even gently, from someone who has lived the violence firsthand. Even mid-process, a lot of people don't want to be seen as falling short of their own perfectionism. Recognizing your part is what moves you closer to the people who are suffering. It is a genuinely big ask to separate yourself from the comfort of whiteness. I know 99% of you still will say, oh no, that's not it. But trust me, it's necessary you understand it is exactly it. Here's the part I want to add, because I think it matters as much as the confrontation. This work, done honestly, doesn't just serve other people. It re reconnects you to your own agency. Compliance, even well-meaning liberal compliance, is a kind of passivity. It waits to be told what's acceptable. Doing this work for real, examining where you've gone along with the system rather than questioning it, is what gives you back the ability to act instead of just react, to lead instead of follow the path of least resistance. That agency isn't a reward.

0: for doing the work. It's what the work actually restores. My hope for the United States is this, that everyone, all communities who comply with the culture of white supremacy and white supremacy itself, which includes misogyny, homophobia, patriarchal practices, whether knowingly or not, uses this moment and the momentum in it to spark real progress. We have to be clear about whose progress we mean when we talk about the community moving forward. Passively hoping for someone better just hands the moment to whoever is already organized and ready to move progress, generally in the wrong direction. This isn't about being a hero, and no one can carry every cause, but do something every day that is powerful. Try something differently than you have before. If you're a leader, say something in the meetings, not just saying it for the record, but for the agenda to officially address. Bring or create solutions that actually change the quality of life and experience for people this system isn't working for. The system is reflected in your organizations as well. Consider that. Listen to Black women, even when what they are saying is hard to hear. This work isn't external first. It asks something of you internally, interpersonally, before it asks anything of the world. Let go of needing to do it perfectly and get in the game.
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2: From Institute for Public Accuracy, Monday, July 13th, Lebanon walks into Israel's trap. The next Rafah? While many focus on the Strait of Hormuz as a flashpoint between the U.S. and Iranian governments, a great source of tension in the region stems from Israel's continued attacks and designs on Lebanon. The Israeli magazine Plus 972 just published the piece, Lebanon Walks into Israel's Trap, which states, the latest agreement only confirms what Hezbollah has warned. Negotiations that fail to secure Israel's full military withdrawal will prove a fatal mistake, unquote. In strikes on Lebanon continue, as Israeli DM says they are applying Rafah model. Antiwar.com reports that Israeli forces continued to carry out drone strikes across southern Lebanon, along with reported artillery strikes against towns around the Tyre district. At least one person was reported killed in incidents and several others wounded. Mass demolition in the southernmost parts of Lebanon is an ongoing problem, with Israeli Defense Minister Israel Katz quoted as saying, the country was, quote, applying the Rafah model on Lebanon, and that southern Lebanon would ultimately turn into Gaza, citing the mass level of destruction inflicted on the Gaza Strip in recent years, unquote. The reference to Rafah is to the city in Gaza, which Israel pulverized in 2024, in direct contravention of a May 2024 order from the International Court of Justice. The UN Security Council never implemented that order because shortly after it was issued, Biden claimed Netanyahu had agreed to a, quote, ceasefire and got the council to approve a US resolution which backed that ceasefire process, which never happened under Biden, and ignored the ICJ orders. Ironically, the president of the ICJ at the time, Nawaf Salam, is now prime minister of Lebanon. Antiwar.com also reports Israeli forces raid southwest Syria, shell Quneitra and Daraa governance. Read by Robin Bloomgarden for KEPW Whole Community News.
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1: Oregon's Secretary of State encouraged Oregonians to brag about their best-in-the-nation voting system and invited them to visit, as he did, Lane County Clerk Tommy Gong. Speaking from Portland Community College, July 20th, Tobias Reed.
4: For more than a year, the federal government has escalated their attempts to interfere with how states administer elections. The president's speech on Thursday made it unmistakably clear. He is once again laying the groundwork to dispute the results of the election if he doesn't like the outcome. As Oregon's Secretary of State and Chief Election Official, my job is to protect Oregon's election results, to defend the rule of law, and to make sure that every eligible Oregonian can vote, and their vote is counted. So today I want to go over the attacks that we've seen so far, what we're doing to protect Oregon's elections, and what Oregon voters should expect this fall. Shortly after taking office, the Trump administration eliminated the Cybersecurity and Infrastructure Security Agency. It's known as CISA. A federal agency had the sole responsibility of supporting election security across the country. Support from that agency for that agency has not been brought back, despite the president's recent claims that election security is a priority. We all know that actions speak louder than words, and you don't strengthen election security by firing the people who are charged with defending it. Then came the president's first executive order, attempting to rewrite election law from the White House. Had it taken effect, thousands, if not millions, of eligible American citizens could have been prevented from voting simply because they lacked certain documents. Starting last summer, federal agencies began demanding that states hand over sensitive voter information beyond what is publicly available. And then they sued any states who refused. This year, the pressure has intensified. 2026 began with a ransom note from then Attorney General Pam Bondi to Minnesota, saying in part that the violence against the people of that state would stop if they simply handed over their private voter data. And the FBI raided the Fulton County, Georgia Elections Office, which is, of course, a regular target of the president's political attacks. And a Trump advisor said that they are considering sending ICE to polling places. That would be illegal. In March, the president issued another executive order attempting to use the Postal Service to control which Americans get mail ballots and which Americans do not. And finally, we come to this month. First, the U.S. Department of Justice informed states that they were preparing to arrest election workers this fall. Then the president removed every member of the Bipartisan Election Assistance Commission, the independent agency responsible for certifying voting equipment, supporting election security, and helping states administer elections. On Thursday, the president used a primetime speech from the White House to repeat false conspiracy theories about the 2020 election that have already been investigated and litigated and disproven. Remember, his own administration said in 2020 that that election was the most secure in history, that election infrastructure was not infiltrated, and no votes were ever changed. On Friday, Department of Homeland Security Secretary Mark Wayne Mullen issued direct threats, saying that elections officials will pay the price if they do not cooperate with the administration's unlawful attempts to meddle in American elections. Taken one by one, these actions are concerning, to say the least. Taken together, they paint a clear picture. This is not about improving elections. It's about putting political pressure on the people responsible for administering them. This is about making it harder for American citizens to vote. It's about casting doubt on any election results that the president doesn't like. But the United States of America is still a country of laws, and the Constitution is clear. States run elections. And in Oregon, that is exactly what we are going to continue doing. We will defend our election workers. We will protect Oregonians' private voter data. We will safeguard our election infrastructure, and we will continue to use every legal tool available to us to protect Oregon's authority to administer free and fair elections. Over the past 18 months, our office has worked with Oregon's Attorney General to block both unlawful executive orders. We successfully defended Oregonians' private voter information in federal court. We're working closely with county clerks across Oregon to strengthen election security, to prepare for any credible threats we encounter, and to ensure that every county is ready for this November. Most importantly, we're making sure that voters know what to expect so that misinformation doesn't fill the gaps. So I want to go over what to expect, how things are going to work between now and the November election, and what Oregonians need to know about each one of those steps of the process. Believe it or not, we are less than 2 months away from the first ballots going out to voters. By September 19th, all military and overseas ballots will be printed and mailed to those registered Oregon voters. In-state Oregonians should start checking their mailboxes in early October for their voters' pamphlets so they can start researching their choices. Remember, participation in the voters' pamphlet is voluntary. So if you don't see a candidate or a measure included, that's because their information wasn't submitted. The deadline to register to vote or to make changes to your registration is October 13th. So every Oregon voter should check their registration to make sure that it is current before that date. Ballots will be mailed to Oregon voters starting on October 14th. We're working closely with the U.S. Postal Service to make sure that that process proceeds smoothly and without interference. Then, of course, it is time for Oregonians to make their voices heard. And as I've said before, my advice is really simple. Vote early. Complete your ballot as soon as you're ready. Make sure to sign the envelope and return it using one of Oregon's secure official drop boxes. That is the most reliable way to make sure that your ballot arrives safely and on time. If you need to use the mail, put your ballot in the mailbox by October 27th. That's 1 week before Election Day. If you're mailing closer to Election Day than that, ask your local post office to apply a manual postmark. It's important for people to understand that it's not as big a deal for those of us in the Portland area, but if you live in really any part of Oregon that's more than 50 miles from Portland, even if your ballot is just going across town to the elections office, it's going to come to Portland first for processing and postmarking. And we want people to account for that. So that's why we're really pushing them to use a drop box if it's at all possible, rather than using the mail. And if they do need to use the mail, do it at least a week before Election Day. October 27th is also the deadline for elections officials to conduct pre-election accuracy testing of their vote tally systems and to post the results. Ballots, of course, must be returned or postmarked by 8 p.m. on Election Day, November 3rd. Any ballot that is received within 1 week of Election Day and postmarked by Election Day will be counted. On election night, unofficial results will begin to appear at OregonVotes.gov after 8 p.m. Final results are certified only after every eligible ballot is counted and every security check and audit is completed. I know a lot of people are going to want to see final results faster than that, but our job is to get this right. And that takes a lot of careful, tireless work from our elections teams. Between Election Day and that certification, election officials verify signatures. They allow voters to cure signature issues. They conduct audits. They publicly test those voting machines again. They perform hand counts where required, and they complete every step that is required by Oregon law before certifying the election. That process is completed by December 10th. So here's what every Oregonian should remember. Our elections are secure. They are transparent. They are fair. They are administered by public servants who take their responsibilities seriously. The votes will be counted accurately. The results will reflect the will of Oregon voters. And in our democracy, everyone is expected to accept these lawful results, especially politicians and those with power. You know, in Oregon, you have to prove your citizenship and your identity in order to register to vote. When a ballot comes to you, you have to sign the envelope when it comes back. Those signatures are verified by teams with forensic analysis. The paper ballot then is reviewed by a multi-partisan team, people of different political parties, to make sure that a voter's intent is accurately recorded. It's then counted by machines that are never, ever connected to the internet, machines that are tested publicly before and after the election for accuracy. Those ballots are audited, they're retained so they can be recounted if they need to. And at every step, we're adding security, we're adding resilience, we're adding redundancy. And no one should take my word for it. If they want to go see it, every county clerk, I visited every one of them in person in 2025, welcomes people to come and observe the process and to understand all of these elements that add up to what I think is gold standard for elections. So I think everyone who is in Oregon who's had that experience can share that with people they know around the country. And frankly, I think we would be a better country if more people adopted this system, because it makes it work for people who are in, you know, busy, complicated lives. In Oregon, you don't have to stand in line to vote. You don't have to take time off work or get a babysitter. This is a fundamental principle of a representative democracy, and we ought to be working to make it more convenient for eligible people to vote. Because I believe in democracy, and I believe in the system that we have in Oregon. So I'll talk to anybody about the way we do things. And I hope that this is the kind of conversation we're going to have between now and then. We're trying to fill the gaps so that people are not wondering about how things work. We're pulling back any curtains. We don't have any curtains. You can go to the elections office and watch through the window or in person. We want everyone to understand how this works and how their paper ballot, that where they record their choices and their preferences, is taken seriously by every one of our county elections officials, all the people who do that work. They believe in this. And we want people to engage. It's dangerous when people take it for granted. There are too many people in our history who have given up too much, sacrificed too much for us to do anything but take this seriously and give it our all. So I appreciate all of you being here and helping deliver this message, because people are better off when they understand how our system works and they choose to participate. We lead the country, but there's still too many people who are registered who are choosing not to participate. So I'm on a campaign here. I'm not on the ballot, but I'm on a campaign to make sure that everybody who is eligible chooses to participate. That's how we have a better state and better country.
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2: Bat found in Lane County tests positive for rabies, July 13th, 2026. Lane County Public Health announced laboratory confirmation from the Veterinary Diagnostic Laboratory at Oregon State University of a rabies-infected bat found in Lane County. This is the third bat found in Lane County, which has tested positive for rabies this year. All pet owners should make certain their dogs and cats are vaccinated against rabies. When our pets are protected from rabies, it provides a buffer zone of immune animals between humans and rabid wild animals, such as bats, says Dr. Emilio DeBess, state public health veterinarian. While bats help control insect populations, including mosquitoes, they are the primary reservoir of rabies in our wild animal communities. Thus far this year in Oregon, 13 bats have tested positive for rabies. That's a lot. Lane County residents and veterinarians should be aware that other animals could be exposed to the rabies virus and should therefore be alert to potential signs of the disease. Rabies is a viral disease that affects the nervous system of humans and mammals. It is almost 100% fatal once symptoms begin. The virus is carried in the saliva of an infected animal. Transmission can occur when that animal bites or, in rare instances, scratches another animal or person. If bitten by a bat, the wound should be immediately and thoroughly cleaned with soap and water. In addition, medical attention should be sought. Finally, if easily accomplished, the bat should be and the event reported to Lane County Public Health. Good luck with that. There are several strains of rabies found in the U.S. For example, bat, skunk, fox, raccoon, but only bat rabies is found in Oregon. Other animals that have tested positive for rabies in Oregon have contracted it from bats. People should stay away from bats and not handle them. Lane County Public Health recommends the following. Vaccinate your pets. Do not handle bats with bare hands. Watch wildlife from a distance. Do not approach or attempt to handle wild animals. Do not feed wild animals. Keep garbage in secure containers and away from wildlife. Feed pets indoors. Seal openings in attics, basements, porches, sheds, barns, and screen chimneys that might provide access to bats and other wildlife. If your pet has contact with a bat, contact your veterinarian. Read by Robin Bloomgarden for KEPW Whole Community News. For more information, a statewide map showing the distribution of rabies in bats is available at our news website, kepw.news.

0: this junk. Lane County shares the latest on work requirements tied to federal funds. At the Poverty and Homelessness Board's Executive Committee July 16th, Commissioner Pat Farr.
1: They made a wonderful presentation to the Board of Commissioners yesterday and included discussion of employment requirements in other areas. If anybody didn't see those presentations, it's online. The first one by Director Gray, a wonderful presentation.
0: Here's that part about how some federal programs will be adding work requirements. On July 15th, Health and Human Services Director Eve Gray.
2: As of January 1st, work requirements go into effect for the expansion population in Medicaid. So these are individuals aged 19 to 64. And there are a number of reasons that someone might be exempt from the work requirements. It particularly related to their medical frailty. It appears that the first time someone goes through redetermination with the new process, they will be able to self-attest to being medically frail and unable to work, which may mitigate the number of individuals who are then held accountable to work requirements who are not already working. And then the second time, because we will be on a two-year redetermination cycle until the fall of 27, when we will go to every 6 months for redetermination, this is related to a Medicaid 1115 waiver that the state of Oregon has. The second time folks then are redetermined, they will need medical documentation of their medical frailty. The new rules that came out from CMS say that that medical documentation cannot just be codes on a chart. It has to be an actual provider assessment of the disability level of the individual. We have tremendous trepidation around what documentation is going to be required, how much workload will this be for providers, how do we get every Medicaid member into a primary care provider at the interval that we need to in order to demonstrate continued disability. And none of these questions are yet answered. The state of Oregon has joined with, I believe, more than 20 other states in a lawsuit around this particular provision because of the administrative burden that is added in the assessment of someone's level of disability and whether or not that prevents them from working. But without intervention from the courts at this point, we are anticipating a very large increase in our provider workload without an increase in compensation associated with these changes. And difficulty with patient access. We know that that's a problem in our community. So monitoring this, we don't know how many people will actually fall off, though, for this coming fiscal year because of this self-attestation requirement. The other thing that we have learned that I think is worth mentioning just for any public that's watching, that's monitoring this, is there's largely been a statement that work requirements will be 80 hours per month, which it turns out is not entirely true. What is true is that if individuals make $580 in a month, they have met the work requirements.
3: Say that again, sorry?
2: $580 in a month.
3: If they've earned that?
2: That's correct. So in Lane County, our minimum wage is $15.55, as long as Google told me right. I believe that is correct.
4: As of July 1st?
2: As of July 1st.
4: Wow, okay.
2: Yes, so that would mean that Lane County members need to work just under 38 hours per month in order to meet the work requirements. And of course, that's minimum wage, but someone who has gig work or someone who's self-employed, you know, ultimately it's the dollar amount that they're looking at. If they are to meet the requirements by volunteerism or by education, my understanding is the 80-hour requirement will stand. So still trying to get more on this, but there's some nuance associated with how people meet the work requirements.
0: Commissioner Lori Trieger.
3: Do we know, this is a little far afield, but I'm also thinking about a lot of people who are certified in-home care providers or caring for like a developmentally disabled adult child and they get some reimbursement. Does that count as income?
2: It should count as income, and also it should count as an exemption. If you are caring for a disabled individual, that should be an exemption from the work requirements. So there are a lot of people who do this uncompensated, caring for older adults, parents, that sort of thing. And that should count though we're still awaiting the actual criteria from the Oregon Health Authority. They found out recently what the federal rules were. There were many, many pages of those rules, as you can imagine. So OHA is working on getting greater clarity out to us. Yeah, I'm kind of mixing the big picture with the small picture here because it's all interrelated. We are not just taking all of these revenue reductions lying down. We have some options for revenue enhancements. So we have already initiated with the state a process called a scope change request with Medicaid. This is essentially our way of renegotiating our Medicaid rates with the state. So we are engaged in that. Because we have not done this process in many years, we have some optimism that we could see a significant change to our rates, but we won't know until we go through the process. The timeline for that is that we will submit a proposed rate sometime this summer. Usually the final rate is within 3 to 5%, but it usually takes OHA about a year to decide where the final rate lands, though they will pay us back to October 1st for any of the rate changes. So October 1st will be our date where we would see any increases there. We are looking at some Medicare payment adjustments. We have some opportunity to take advantage of some federal rules that will give us a more favorable reimbursement for Medicare and Medicare Advantage. We have engaged a consulting firm to come in and help us to make sure that all of our paperwork is in order and we're billing properly in order to get those enhanced rates.
0: Commissioner Pat Farr.
4: A question on Medicare. You know, a number of times I've carried back to the national conference, and Commissioner Trigger carried it one time, the parity on Medicare payments. Did anything ever come of that between behavioral health and physical health?
2: Not yet. We're not fully there yet
4: with Medicare. Later discussion, but a glimmer of hope is on the horizon that maybe we'll get some relief there.
2: That's the hope. You know,
4: everybody's in favor of it.
2: From a policy perspective, something that's very interesting is that the state of Oregon leaned heavily into parity with behavioral health and physical health. And when we leaned into parity, what that meant was that rates for behavioral health providers increased, access increased, utilization increased. And when you're looking at the analysis from CCOs, from the Medicaid Sustainability Work Group, they are largely pointing to behavioral health as what is driving the massive increases in cost in the system. And so potentially some of these recommendations involve looking at behavioral health for reductions. And we're seeing that also with new prior authorization requirements, new restrictions on utilization that are already happening in behavioral health. So it is an interesting question around how long and how hard will we be able to lean into parity? Would we ever be willing to look at the system as a whole and say, okay, the right thing to do was parity and behavioral health, but that means we need across the board changes versus what is often the easier approach, which is, oh, the thing that's increasing is this, so we need to cut here. So we will have to engage pretty heavily in those conversations and legislative session, I think, as they're building that next biennial budget.
0: Lane County shares the latest federal requirements for work or volunteer hours to be eligible for federal funds. As of the briefing for commissioners on July 15th, it would take about 38 hours a month at the minimum wage of $15.55 to earn the threshold amount of $580 per month. You're listening to KEPW, Whole Community News.

0: Lane County takes the next step toward a year-round multi-use sports facility that will bring visitors here in the winter months too. On July 14th, Lane County's Community Economic Development Manager, Jason Harris.
1: This is in reference to the feasibility analysis of an indoor multi-use sports facility. I'd like to start off to recognize my co-partners that have been a part of this effort, Samara Phillips with Travel Lane County and Corey Fuller of Lane Event Center. They're here in attendance if needed to answer any questions. We'd also like to thank the county's procurement manager, Sean Hubble, for his guidance and assistance in the procurement process of selecting this consultant. And we're here to present the board's authorization, a contract with Sports Facilities Advisory LLC for the feasibility analysis of an indoor multi-use sports facility. As we may recall, Travel Lane County has been advocating for the creation of an indoor sports facility for more than a decade to boost winter tourism and increase overnight visitation to address sport tournament demand for indoor athletic space. It has also been highlighted that a large multi-use facility could also potentially serve as an event space and or emergency shelter in the event of a natural disaster. Travel Lane County's provided some quarterly updates to the board about their efforts to evaluate the feasibility of this sports facility concept. This past January, at the second quarterly update, the board gave direction for county staff to partner with Travel Lane County to share in the cost of the feasibility study. A request for proposal process was then initiated on May 1. The county received 5 proposals, and the Sports Facilities Advisory LLC was selected, and the contract award is being recommended for approval. So Sports Facilities Advisory LLC have again been selected based upon their advisory services, their competitive cost, as well as their local experience and familiarity. They've partnered with Hutton Andrews Kurth, a public finance law firm, to provide advisory services on financing options as a part of this proposal team. And as identified, the proposal services is $168,000, significantly less than what we had estimated. And they're providing the service in 5 phases over a 6-month time period in evaluating the 3 prospective sites and the development financing approach, developing ultimately a decision framework for the board to evaluate. So I guess 3 project sites under evaluation. And then bring all of that analysis together. We'll obviously brief the board throughout the process in facilitating any decision framework going forward.
0: Commissioner Pat Farr.
2: Thanks for the presentation. This is all pretty exciting. I think working together in partnership with Travel Lane County is another great partnership that we have. And the back and forth there has been tremendous through the years. And thanks for bringing that and continuing that, Ms. Phelps. And I thank Commissioner Lovell for continuing to be Lane County's representative on the board of Travel Lane County. This work together is remarkable. Just wanted to ensure we have Corey Buller in the back and Samara Phelps in here. Everybody's in agreement with this. Sounds like everybody's carrying it on their shoulders and moving it forward. Is that a good analysis on my part?
1: Chair Commissioner Farr, yes, it's unanimous in agreement, and all parties are excited to work with the consultant team.
2: Then I am too. Thank you.
0: Commissioner Lori Trieger.
3: You reference in the cover memo to the item that there have been numerous other studies, that Travel Lane's been, you know, held this vision for over a decade. So why has a study like this not happened before? How does this differ from the several other studies that are referenced as having been done?
0: Jason Harris.
1: Certainly, Chair, Commissioner, in context to past studies and reference and in reference to this study being presented today, I would say that the studies that have been produced to date were exploratory in evaluating just scope of project. Is there a competitive opportunity in our region to have a sport-related indoor competitive facility? And so those were some of the first studies. And then there was additional studies just looking at kind of base program of size and potential location. But I would describe all of those as kind of perfunctory, cursory, and high-level evaluation. And so this is going at a much deeper level of technical analysis of really refining 2 adaptive reuse sites and going through that full project scope evaluation, as well as a concurrent evaluation of a new build on Lane Event Center, and going deep in the context of full cost study and operation and governance, of how those sites would be financed, developed, and operated under those three locations, and then obviously wrapping around in the evaluation, how would it be operated, who could operate it, you know, what's the funding needed? So just that level of detail will be coming out of the studies.
3: Moving forward with this process, what has changed?
1: Chair Commissioner, during that due diligence evaluation of just master planning and some of these early exploratory studies that I referenced, adaptive reuse, meaning using an existing office building and converting it into a sports recreation facility, was under consideration study-wise. And since that time, an additional adaptive reuse option, another facility was identified. And so as this was being presented in the quarterly updates, Travel Lane County formalizing into the direction that the board made, that was the scope that was being considered, evaluating those three options.
0: Commissioner Ryan Seneca.
4: I'll just say real quick, if I recall, I think we coined the term, this is to be our decision grade feasibility analysis. So yeah, I'm great with the three different locations. I think as my direction was last time, we need to get a little more aggressive and come up with a plan and a decision. I think we're heading down that path. So 6 months does seem like a long time, but I think it'll be the right time for everything to fall in place. This exciting stuff. Motion carries 5-0. Thank you very much, Mr. Harris.
0: The idea of a year-round multi-use sports facility moves to a decision-grade feasibility analysis. 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

0: Pete Parsons, looks at the forecast for the rest of the summer and the transition into fall. A strengthening El Niño plus cold ocean temperatures off the Oregon coast should protect us from the worst of the heat.
1: Hey, I'm meteorologist Pete Parsons with the Oregon Department of Forestry. This is the seasonal climate forecast, or a three-month forecast using analogs or years in the past that I line up with tropical Pacific Ocean temperatures that are similar to this year to try to predict what could happen this year. Let's jump into it. Here's the temperature forecast, near average temperatures. Precipitation about average to a little on the dry side, but there can be some thunder showers mixed in there, much like we've had. Go through periods of dry, really nice weather, and then you'll get a couple days or a day of thunder showers, but not enough to put the overall precipitation much above average. I would expect that general pattern to continue through August. As I mentioned off the top, I look at the tropical Pacific Ocean temperatures, and that's what we want to look at down here across the equator. That's where we look for the El Niño phenomenon. You've probably heard of that. When you get warmer surface temperatures down here, they're high enough for long enough that we categorize that as an El Niño event. And the reason that's important is because the extra heat coming off of the tropical oceans down here impact the jet stream patterns globally. It doesn't just affect our weather, it affects the weather all over the world in rather unique ways that we can utilize to predict what's going to happen, because the ocean temperatures change first, then the weather patterns. There's a little bit of a lag, and it holds because these ocean temperatures are slower to change than the air, because water is slower to change in temperature than the air. The Climate Prediction Center thinks that this El Niño is going to become very strong, and my analog years represent that as well, even though I don't take into account their forecast when I pick analog years. I use an index for that. It's the Oceanic Niño Index. When it's above zero, that means the temperatures are warmer than normal. And when it's below zero, they're cooler than normal. We've been cooler than normal the last couple of winters. We had a La Niña winters, not real cold, but colder than normal. And now we're going into a really strong, it looks like, El Niño. I've been around long enough. I remember the El Niño of 82-83, a very strong one. In fact, I was an atmospheric science student at Oregon State University at that time. And that's when there was a big buzz about El Niño, when we really started to learn a lot about how much El Niños affect the worldwide weather patterns, and especially here in the Pacific Northwest, some of the influences it has, because that one really affected our weather, as this one is likely to do this winter. The 97-98 El Niño, also a real strong one that had huge impacts on our weather. Another thing that I check is something called the Pacific Decadal Oscillation. It's a North Pacific phase of the ocean. And right now we're in the cold phase because the colder waters are right off our coast and off the coast of Alaska. That's what we have right now. And that's why we haven't been having big 100 plus heat waves that have lasted for a long period of time. And the analogs would say that we're not going to get that. Maybe you get a day that's one day that's 100 or something, but it doesn't last very long because then you get that southwest flow kicks back in. And this also increases the moisture feed coming out of the tropics. You can get moisture that gets sucked up in the flow, and also monsoonal moisture that gets sucked up in the flow, and you can increase the thunderstorm threat. So that's the pattern that's going to prevail here for July and in August. Warm, but not horrifically warm. Increased chance of periods with thunderstorms, which isn't the best for fire danger situation because we've got the drought situation over us. But perhaps those thunderstorms are going to have some moisture with them, and that does help. September. Now we're beginning to see the signature of El Niño show up. What is the El Niño signature? It's a split flow jet stream pattern right on the West Coast. So you have one branch of the jet strengthening and coming down here into California. That's why El Niños tend to produce a lot of rainfall, or much above average in California, and this one's likely to be no exception. Watch out for California to get some flooding rains coming in this winter. But we'll start to see that split flow develop. They all do it to some degree, and in the upper atmosphere, that means more troughing, more jet stream energy than normal coming into the West Coast in September. So how is that going to play out for us? Well, it's still a mild pattern. It's not going to be probably horrifically hot, but there's still going to be some warm spells, probably nice weather, generally speaking. However, as that jet stream picks up, It's also going to have enhanced moisture with it from that the subtropical branch or the southern branch of that jet stream. And as that moisture gets spun up, we can get showers and thunder showers. So the analogs tended to give us near or above normal precipitation with the showers, and especially a pickup in the shower activity and thunder shower activity in the middle and latter portion of September.
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Yep. This one's dedicated to my brother. Anybody out there that feels like you're on a path, but they just don't get it. And you know that your path is

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I am doing a little test run of a new system that hopefully will make everything sound even better. Will you do me a favor, Pete, and go listen to the radio out there and see if it's coming through? We're going to go ahead and just talk a little bit. We have live producers who are now having some issues. Everybody, I'm sure, is a little bit used to hearing us struggle with our tech over here. Grassroots community radio, you know, all volunteer ran. And we think that we have finally figured out how to get past the issue. And I'm excited to say it sounds like I'm on the air and you're hearing me. So that is a very good sign. Thank you, everybody, for being patient with our little sound check there. And I will be giving you back to your regular programming momentarily.

0: You are listening to 97.3 FM, KPW, Eugene, Oregon. I'm James Otter, your poet overlord, and I introduce to you the poet of the week.
1: My name's Core. I find a shadow self obscured, submerged within the sands of time. Upturn the glass, rewind the past, subvert uncertain futures. Shine a light within the book. Unturn the pages till you find the weeping wounded piece of self which you so cruelly left behind. Nurse the hurt that haunts the heart, and oh so slowly you will find. Start feeling, healing, whole not part, pittering, pattering palpitations that turned to pounding pulse vivations, imbibing deeply in spirits entombed. Entrapped in the tissues of festering wounds that wind up so wound up down in mortal coil, spirit seeps silently, bite tail and toil, till freed to ascend into flower-crowned royal, chained only by daisies it pushed from the soil, spirits enshrouded in shadowy ghosts,

focus on what's there and not on what there wasn't. What happens, happens, and what doesn't happen, doesn't. Love your fellow woman and love your fellow man, and remember, always live your life the best that you can. When it's raining, skies are gray and you're feeling bad, think for a minute about what's making you sad. You might be short on money, but what's that really worth? All the money in the world couldn't buy you birth. In a race of millions, you're the only sperm that scored. You passed the hardest test already, life was your reward. Stop feeling down and out and start having a ball, because being alive is the greatest gift of all. You can sing and dance, you can smoke and drink, you can run.

So you didn't get the job, you didn't make the grade. Last night you got shut down and couldn't get late. But there will be more jobs and you'll take more tests. And you were tired anyway, so you needed some rest. You can't change what happened, you can't go back in time. So start living your life because you're in your prime. Life's the peak of existence and that's no lie. Your prime is gonna last until the day you die. Started on your birthday when you left the womb. It won't end until the day you reach your tomb. Don't worry about the future and don't live in the past. The present's all there ever is, so try and make it last. And focus on what's there, not on what there wasn't. What happens, happens, and what doesn't happen, doesn't. Love your fellow woman and love your fellow man. And remember, always live your life the best that you can. So your beat up car looks kinda lame, and your girlfriend or boyfriend is not that hot. I'm telling you, man, you shouldn't be ashamed. Just try and be grateful.

Sleep each night and rest your mind. Thank God for the books of Moses 1 through 5, but most of all, thank God you're alive. And focus on what's there, not on what there wasn't. What happens, happens, and what doesn't happen, doesn't. Love your fellow woman and love your fellow man, and remember, always live your life the best that you

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0: From New York, this is Democracy Now!
1: 38 new charges in total have now been authorised against Andrew and Tristan Tate, bringing the total number of charges faced to 59. The charges relate to seven victims, spanning a period from 2010 to 2017.
0: The right-wing social media influencer Andrew Tate and his brother have been arrested in Miami after British authorities issued new rape and sex trafficking charges against them. We'll speak to investigative reporter Heidi Flake of The New Yorker about her recent expose, Andrew Tate's Empire of Abuse, how the defining figure of the manosphere built a fortune and became a political force by systematically exploiting women.
2: Drawing on thousands of leaked files and scores of interviews, my investigation reveals how he got rich by building a sprawling empire of online exploitation, recruiting dozens of webcam workers into what he called sexual slavery.
0: Then, as Defense Secretary Pete Hegseth goes to the Senate seeking $67 billion more for the war on Iran, forensic architecture has uncovered new details about how the U.S. killed over 160 people, overwhelmingly children, in a strike on an Iranian elementary school the first day of the war. For months, President Trump has refused to take responsibility for the strike.
3: You know, I don't think anybody's going to ever be able to say what happened there. It's also possible that those images that you have are AI generated. Now, I know we're waiting for a conclusive report. I don't think there can be a conclusive report.
0: All that and more coming up. Welcome to Democracy Now!, democracynow.org, The War and Peace Report. I'm Amy Goodman. The U.S. continues to bomb Iran for an 11th straight day, as Defense Secretary Pete Hegseth testified on Capitol Hill that the cost of war has soared to over $37 billion. That's an increase of nearly $8 billion since the last public estimate. Hegseth also asked Congress to approve tens of billions of dollars in additional Pentagon funding to finance the war on Iran. In retaliation, Iran struck U.S. bases in Bahrain, Kuwait and Jordan on Tuesday. Kuwaitis are reportedly forced to ration electricity after Iranian strikes on power infrastructure raise fears of outages. This comes as far-right Israeli Finance Minister Bezalel Smotrich said Israel has no interest in joining U.S. military operations against Iran. The U.S. reportedly requested Israel stay out of the most recent conflict.